0: workers and from some folks from the Workers' Justice Project and or Los Deliveristas Unidos. Thanks to Todd Mazursky for leading the audio production. And if you want links to these projects and some other resources, you can go and find them on the episode page at the Tectonic website, which is tectonic.fm, tectonic.fm, and click into the episode about Los Deliveristas Unidos. So let's get started with our first clip. This first clip is a couple of people talking to me about how being a delivery worker in New York City is very dangerous. In fact, the data suggests it's one of the most dangerous jobs in the entire city. So first we're going to hear from William talking about his experience as a delivery worker. And then we're going to hear from Gabriel Montero, who's with the Workers' Justice Project. Let's go ahead now and listen to that first clip here on Tectonic.
1: When I started doing deliveries, I was thinking that it was like a very normal experience. But to be honest, since I started, I was passing very difficult times doing this job, especially in winter time or when it was raining. Out there, you're facing a lot of issues, the traffic, people who want to steal your bike or your motorcycle. When you're doing deliveries also, you can fall down easily, get injured. So I think this is one of the most dangerous jobs in the world. But I try to do my best every day just to make happy customers, people.
2: Reports have come out from CUNY showing that one in five workers has faced an injury on the job. We know that the death and mortality rate is the highest in the city. It's five times the rate of construction. Every year, delivery workers continue to be killed on the job. This is linked to the algorithms because the algorithms don't take into account street conditions, weather patterns. I mean, the thing to keep in mind is unlike any other occupation, delivery work ramps up when the weather gets bad. That's not even true in construction. In construction, you stop working. These guys start working even more because people don't want to leave their homes. And they're happy to do that. It's their pride to do this job. But it means that they're out there in some of the most extreme conditions, in flooding, in blizzards, in smoke from wildfires from Canada, in extreme heat. They're competing with this very limited space without protected bike lanes against cars and trucks and all these other people moving through the city. And when you combine that with algorithms that are designed to maximize profit and minimize consideration for workers and their conditions, it just leads to a very, very high accident rate. In addition to the fact that these workers, they are working at night, many of them face assault and robbery in the city. That's just a fact of their job. So all that combined leads to this being one of the most dangerous jobs in New York.
1: Just because this is an internet job or, I don't know, they don't offer us medical or insurance or anything to deliveristas. So we just need to take to our pockets to buy the electric bike. We need to take our own medical insurance. They don't offer, like, a good things just to get this job properly, you know?
0: Okay, so that again was William and Gabriel, who works at the Workers' Justice Project. And as you heard, these delivery workers are not getting benefits. They even have to buy their own bike in order to do the deliveries. And for such a dangerous job, the data suggests it's very dangerous given the injury rate. There's almost no support and no rights, as you might see, for example, in some other working professions that have some dangers. So that's going to be a theme that we hear throughout the show. We can go to the second clip now. This is, again, talking about the experience of delivery workers in this job. And in this clip, we're specifically going to hear about the tech companies stealing the tips that customers have tried through the app to give to the workers. We're going to hear from delivery workers Gustavo and Papa about the app companies skimming the money that really should have gone to the delivery workers. Here it is.
3: I hear that this app, MotoClick, now they steal workers' money, and then if you not show up on time, they penalize you with $2-3 of your money and the tip, and then they keep the tip. They pay you just like a $4 or $5 for delivery.
4: Sometimes you go see, like, the customer add, like, $2, $1. I mean, that's crazy. That's crazy, man. That's crazy. But Uber is bad. $3, $4. Yeah, I mean, like, I don't work with Uber.
0: What about DoorDash?
4: DoorDash, like, same thing. $3, $4.
5: The customer order is something like almost like $500. Uber pay me only like $4 to $5, something like this. Someone's gonna order 500 food and it doesn't have like give like the tips to the driver. And those orders difficult because it's a large order. You need to carry this order very carefully.
0: Of course.
5: You need to have like a large bag to be able to carry this order.
0: That's very
5: so
0: difficult.
5: You need like more effort from the driver. This is a big bag, 80 liter. Whenever I went to deliver, a customer asking me, how do you carry all those food? And then I'm receiving only like $5 to carry those food to you. I'm not receiving tips. It's not fair.
0: Okay, and that again was the delivery workers talking about the experience of the tech companies stealing or skimming their tips. Gustavo and Papa talking about that. And you heard Uber is bad and DoorDash, the same thing. And this was something that came up repeatedly in the conversations, that there really was no love for the delivery companies, especially not for Uber, that is to say Uber Eats, and DoorDash. I really did not hear anything positive about those companies. And what these delivery workers are saying in regards to their tips is that when they have a huge order that, you know, overloads the bike and it's very heavy and it takes a lot of time and energy to get it safely to the customer, the delivery worker suspects that the app is not accurately reporting what the customer put in, because they're saying customers, with these huge orders, customers are just giving them $2 or $3, and they can't believe that consistently that all of the customers are giving such meager tips with these large orders. And so here we see the opaqueness of these systems, where the company knows if they're skimming the tips, but the delivery worker doesn't know and has no way to find out. So the opacity works to the advantage of the companies if they would like to exploit these workers. This is a pattern we've seen in all sorts of instances of tech companies exploiting people who use their technology, in this case, delivery workers. By the way, I did ask workers if they liked cash tips, and they said yes. So that is always an option. If you are going to use one of these apps, you can decide to give them a cash tip instead of or in addition to the online, you know, app-based tip that might get skimmed. Okay, let's move on to the third clip. This is also talking about the experience of the job. And in this case, we're going to hear a delivery worker saying that there is a particular problem when, for example, late at night, a customer places an order and then falls asleep. The company tells the delivery worker to put the order outside the door and take a photo of it. But later on, the customer wakes up and without checking for the food, they just cancel the order. And you can guess who has to pay the price for that. He mentions DCW, by the way, and that's New York City's Department of Consumer and Worker Protection. Let's go ahead and hear this clip.
4: Sometimes the customer can order food and, like, sleep. If they wake up, they're going to cancel the order. When you go, like, to their address and you call them, after, like, you call customer care, they're gonna say you can leave the food somewhere safe and like take a picture. But the problem is, like, after like couple of hours, you gonna see that order was canceled, and the first responsible is gonna be you. That's why, like, right now I stop working like at the nighttime. The
0: customers keep falling asleep.
5: Sometimes you go to pick up the order and the restaurant doesn't have all the items because the customer order like 10 items, but the restaurant only have like 6 items. And then the customer say, cancel the order. So waiting there, trying to like, get in touch with the restaurant to see if they have all the items, or maybe trying to contact the customer to say, I'm here, but they don't have all the items. They cancel the order and you don't get any pay. So when you estimate this money, it was almost like $3,150,000 from Uber. Like the 3 application is $5 million. So right now we are doing this 1 year Uber settlement. Whoever work like from September 2023 until September 2024, they can come here. We're gonna try to apply for them with DCW to file a complaint to see if they are eligible to get some money. Uber was stealing the money.
1: We're doing outreach. I went in Flushing like 2 years ago. A lot of Chinese community that complain a lot from Hungry Panda. The company, they have a facility in Flushing who supposedly they assistant workers. But if you get a complaint in front of them, they're going to deactivate your account after you leave. Yeah, I hear some cases related to retaliations. And also Hungry Panda is one of the companies who, before you start deliveries with the one customer, you need to pick it up 5 or 6 orders before to start delivering the food to the customers. So after that, the company is going to start saying, why are you delay to deliver the orders? The worker was saying, like, you send me to one restaurant, to the second one, to the third one, to the fourth one. So you don't even have a space in a regular bike, or an electric bike, or a moped to put all the orders in a delivery bag. So on top of that, they say, are you delaying delivery the food for the customer? So this is very unfair.
0: So they say you made a pickup at a restaurant, yeah, but you're not allowed to deliver it to the customer.
1: No, you need to
0: pick
1: it up.
0: Because you have to go
1: everything
0: to a different restaurant, pick yeah up, and then another,
1: yes,
0: and then another pickup.
1: Yes.
0: Now your moped is all overloaded
1: food
0: with all this food.
1: Yes.
0: And the first customer is getting angry because they've been waiting a long time.
1: Because maybe it's cold.
0: Right.
1: Maybe it's cold, the food. And maybe they're saying, oh, it's too long time. I passed 1 hour.
0: And then if you go to the center, the Hungry Panda Worker Center in Flushing, yeah, and complain,
1: yeah,
0: then you get deactivated.
1: You get deactivated.
0: Okay, okay, that was delivery workers talking about the unfair treatment having to do with order cancellations and angry customers. And it comes back to, again, the asymmetry of power of the tech companies pushing the responsibility fully onto the delivery workers, even when it has something to do with a failure of their own technology or their own process, the tech company's own process. That last example had to do with a company called Hungry Panda, which is one of the smaller delivery apps here in New York City. It's Chinese-owned, but it is popular in some neighborhoods. And as you heard, if the delivery worker picks up from a restaurant and wants to get it right to the customer, they are often prevented by the algorithm, which says, no, you have to pick up again and again and again at these other restaurants. And if the customer, the first customer, gets angry, guess who takes the blame? It's not the Hungry Panda app code, I can guarantee you that. So those first three clips, I think, give you a sense of some of the issues that delivery workers are facing day to day and stated in the words of the delivery workers themselves. I thought that was really important that we include their voices so they can tell us their experience trying to fulfill these orders, trying to do a good job, and what happens to them along the way. So that sets the stage for Los Deliveristas Unidos, which is this group inside the Workers' Justice Project, which is fighting for the rights of delivery workers. And I was delighted to speak to the founder of Los Deliveristas Unidos, a gentleman named Gustavo H. He's going to talk in this next clip about the founding of Los Deliveristas Unidos, starting with how he became a delivery worker in the first place, which was shortly after he moved to New York City from Ecuador. And this was early days. This was the 20-teens, at a time before the tech companies really tuned the algorithms to start stealing workers' tips. In fact, as you'll hear, Gustavo remembers the moment when the companies started stealing the tips. Let's hear from Gustavo in this next clip.
3: So for many years, I was working for like a restaurant from here and there. In 2015, 16, I have a lot of friends. They start telling me that there is a new way to make money in like much easy or without pressure, without like a scheduling. And then
0: And that meant on the phone?
3: Yep. So I went to get my first smartphone, and then I have a friend. He told me how to do it, and then apply. And then I was in the app. So in the beginning, was really good. I can't complain. The flexibility that offers was there. You can work wherever you want, anytime you want. It was really good. But I noticed the change from like a, in the beginning, like a month later, 2 months later, and then went tough. In 2018, I noticed that they started stealing tips, because I see the difference sometimes when we drop the food. You see the difference of amount from the receipt from the restaurant. The difference sometimes when there is a big order, sometimes we know that when people spend like $100, they have to give you like a $20-$25 a tip. But sometimes we see in the app it's only $10, $5, and I start notice that. But so
0: you said in 2015 you started using the smartphone. 2016-17 started making deliveries based on orders that came in through these apps, and for a while it was a good arrangement. You're making good money. It was convenient. You could set your own hours. And then it changed. And you suspected, or you saw, that the companies were stealing your tips. That must have been very disappointing to think that a company was building this app on the smartphone to steal your tips.
3: Yeah, it was really tough. I made my complaint, asked them how this happened. And they said, next time if you have a complaint, you have to have proof. So when I see something weird in the orders, so I have to start take pictures. So from there, I see something wrong. Like what I did is I called them and they say, something wrong. Hey, okay, you have proof? Yes, this is the customer receipt or the screenshot from the customer. And then so I did that. A lot of time I asked the customer, how much the tip that you gave me? And they said, I give you this amount. And then, what is that? It's not enough? No, it's not the problem. I want to make sure I got the right amount. And they said, check the screenshot. And sometimes when you say that, sometimes it feel a little bad because customers say, okay, that's not enough, so you want more, so give another $5 thing extra. But I'm not, I wasn't doing that for that purpose, because I was trying to...
0: You're trying to get the proof get that the company proof. Asked for. Let's talk about the founding of Los Deliveristas Unidos.
3: Yeah, so in the middle of the pandemic, I was offered my free time to the Worker Justice Project. We started to connect with more workers. And October 15 is when we make our first rally. And that day, I was expecting like a 50, 60 workers, but it turned to like, I think, 600 workers.
0: Really?
3: It was really impressive for me. When I saw those people, I was late in that day to enjoy them. The rally, but it was a big number, and I said, wow. And that's when media start asking about who you are, what you want, what you need. So a lot of other workers were scared of talking to the media. So that's why the director of Workers' Justice, I don't have no choice. Can you speak to the media? Can you do this? Okay, so I was here and there. So from then, nowadays, like all the time I spoke to media and say, talk about the truth, I talk about the issues that we're facing with these apps. And as you know, that's the first rally was on in the middle of the pandemic, in the October 15, 2020. But we started thinking on how to make this much bigger in April 21, it's when we made that big rally too. And that day, I spent 1 month on the streets, like a back and forth every day in my free time. The day that when we started the march, I never see that big number on my life, like a follow me, because some person said to me, hey, you're the one who make this happen, right? He said, I don't know. And see my back, and he said, this is like a couple thousand people follow you.
0: Following you.
3: That's like a, I don't know, it broke me, because this is the power when you have it, like a, you keep move forward, and then you're fighting for the people. And from there, I see a lot of people that say, thank you for this. Thanks for you doing this for us.
0: And that was Gustavo Ache, who's the founder of Los Deliveristas Unidos, talking about the early days before he founded it, starting out as a delivery worker in New York City before the tips started getting stolen, and then seeing the moment when the tips started getting stolen, and then, as he said, spending time at the Workers Justice Project, and then starting up Los Deliveristas Unidos, and having these marches with thousands of people following him, and it's just inspiring to hear that story. And one of the things that I take away from that is that in the early days, the companies were able to operate without stealing tips. There is a way to operate a business without stealing from contractors. So, I mean, it's crazy to have to even say that out loud, but there is a way to conduct business without defrauding the people who are working with you. The other thing is, you might have noticed that Gustavo said the phrase, keep moving forward. That was his mantra while I was speaking with him, and you'll hear it again. In fact, we're going to go to the next clip and continue with Gustavo talking now about the results that Los Deliveristas Unidos has already notched up. He's going to be talking about their fight for minimum pay, and he also talks about a Deliverista hub near New York City's City Hall, which is this place where Deliveristas can charge their phones and have some shelter from the elements. And it's a repurposed structure that used to be an old newsstand that was no longer used and was falling into disrepair. And Gustavo took the lead, and now it's something great. So another impressive story. Let's go ahead now and listen to this clip with Gustavo. And we'll also hear from William and Gabriel from the Workers Justice Project later on in the clip. What are you most proud of that the union has already done?
3: Passing the minimum pay. As you know, they take us to court. They bring an army of lawyers against us. I noticed that when we went to court, and I see it's just a group of workers against like 50 lawyers. They show up with boxes of paper. I don't know if they show us to like impress us.
0: Probably expensive suits,
3: yeah,
0: too.
3: And then somebody told me that they hire the most expensive lawyers in New York City. They invest a lot of money in this. This corporation, they hire like workers to come against us. Workers that who was with us come against us. So like they used a really good tactic on union busting against us. But for me, it was like a moment they say, I have to keep moving forward. I went out, sometimes workers like are trying to face me, like say, why you did that? What's up? Nope, I'm not going to talk to you. I know what I'm doing, and just got to keep moving forward. But it was really hard because a lot of people making memes, crazy jokes on me. As you see, I'm a little heavy. But I was sitting home one night, I remember, and my wife said that she's crying. She said, why are you doing this? This is not good for you. I saw you, you're so tough, you're not crying. I was sitting there, I'm okay. But inside of me, I said, oh man, so what I have to do? This has to stop, or gonna give up, or gonna keep moving forward. But as you see, we passed through that crazy storm, and now we're here, we keep moving forward. And then.
0: And you have minimum pay.
3: Yeah, we have the minimum pay.
0: You recently launched a new Deliverista hub, yeah, by City Hall in New York City.
3: Mm-hmm. The Deliverista Hub, something that come on my mind on the middle of the pandemic, because delivery workers, we don't have nowhere to rest, nowhere to sit. And one day I remember I came from Midtown Manhattan, and then it was raining a lot. I stand with my friends for a little bit. We was hiding in the building scaffold, and we stand there for like a half hour, and then I said to them, I got to go home. And I noticed those new stands, nobody used it. And the next day, we went to doing outreach with the director for the Worker Justice, and I tell her, there's a lot of those little things nobody uses.
0: No one uses
3: and
0: the newsstands.
3: She said, you're asking too much. So relax.
0: And people have told you that a lot.
3: She said, no, you're crazy. The city is not going to give this spot because it's running by, I don't know, maybe by DOT or park. And they're not easy to deal with them. But as time goes, things change. And then I hear that one later, some Chuck Schumer support your idea. So things happen when you keep moving forward and keep talking and talking.
0: I hear you.
1: The city have a settlement with Hungry Panda because the company, when they start the minimum pay in 2023, they denied to pay the minimum pay

0: Alexander, 7 years ago, we don't even have nothing. Now we want a lot of things. A package of legislation who can afford delivery workers to use the bathrooms after the pandemic, because at that time, during the pandemic, we don't have anything at all. Delivery worker, they can decide if you don't want to cross bridges and tunnels. You can set up the distance before you start working. The minimum pay in December 4, 2023. The 1332 legislation who protect delivery worker for deactivation, we're still working on that, but we won last year, and it's going to be into effect, I think, next year.
1: We fought for and won fair pay for these workers in 2023. Imagine, you know, you used to make on average like $5 an hour for doing this work. And the reason we call it fair pay is that these workers receive no benefits and help from the companies they work for. They have to pay for their bikes, they have to pay for their batteries, their parking, their phones. They have no medical insurance, no insurance of any kind. So it's fair to pay them a wage that they can live on in the one of the most expensive cities in the world.
2: And that last voice was Gabriel Montero from the Workers' Justice Project. We also heard from William and also Gustavo Ache, founder of Los Deliveristas Unidos, talking about, all three gentlemen talking about the results that the movement has won already, including minimum pay, and they are beginning to work on this issue of deactivations, this sudden firing by algorithm, which we're going to get to in the next clip. Before we get there, I just want to say, if you are just tuning in, you are listening to Tectonic. My name is Mark Hurst. We are about halfway through the show and halfway through the clips that I am playing of my and Todd Mazursky's visit to Los Deliveristas Unidos, which is part of the Workers' Justice Project, which is in Brooklyn, which is in New York City, if all that makes sense. And if you'd like links to those organizations and other resources, you can find them on the Tectonic website, tectonic.fm, T-E-C-H, tonic.fm. Click into the episode for the delivery workers or Los Deliveristas Unidos, and you'll see everything there. Let's move on to the next clip, in which we're going to be talking about the immediate crisis that they are facing right now, which is the plague of deactivations. Now, let me set this up. When Todd and I showed up at the Workers' Justice Project, where Los Deliveristas Unidos is based, that particular day, there was a line out the door of delivery workers waiting to get in to ask for help. And almost all of them, I learned, were asking for the same kind of help, which is, what do I do now that I've been deactivated? It wasn't just one or two delivery workers who got fired by algorithm. It was dozens of them that day. And what I heard from the staffers that I talked to is that that was one of the shorter lines they had seen recently. They had had hundreds per day of workers, delivery workers, coming and complaining that they had been deactivated without cause by these tech companies. Totally unjust and unfair. These tech companies treating these workers as disposable and using code, opaque code, to just hand out deactivations willy-nilly. And these delivery workers were worried to frantic because this was their livelihood and it had just disappeared. And the one source of help that they could get was at Los Deliveristas Unidos and the Workers' Justice Project. So let's hear about these unjust deactivations. We're going to hear from William, who we've heard from before, and a new voice. We're going to hear from Yadira Sanchez, who is the co-founder of the Workers' Justice Project. And then we're going to hear again from Gabriel Montero, giving examples of the deactivations that the workers have suffered. Here it is. When I came to the office today, I noticed a line out the door of delivery workers waiting to come in and get help.
0: Yes.
2: As you meet with them, as they come in to get help, what are some of the complaints or concerns or questions that you're hearing from them?
0: The most frequent question is deactivations.

0: deactivations.
1: Yes, unjust deactivations. Yeah, I know that all those delivery corporations, they contract those scientists from Silicon Valley, and mostly the system, the robot is who really deactivate a person, you know?
0: It's not a person who's doing it. It's a computer, an algorithm.
1: It's an algorithm. So one example is the lady that was in front of me right now. She said, I'd cut my hair. I remember that at time I took a picture. My hair was curly. So the algorithm deactivated my account just because it said that it wasn't me.
0: Right, because the delivery workers have to check in on the app to show that it's really them. And so it uses facial recognition.
1: But the
0: algorithm, in this case, as the woman told you, had a problem. The algorithm could not tell that it was the same person, just with a different hairstyle.
1: Exactly. They're using that technology, but it's not fair. I don't know. Is it something between the machine and the worker? But the company, they don't take the responsibility just to help all those people. So right now, we have thousands and thousands of workers who are deactivated by a machine, and the company, they don't invest enough money to contract a real person and take the cases one by one.
0: And so what is a worker supposed to do? Like the woman you mentioned, she took a photo of herself, like the company asked. She has a different hairstyle. She gets deactivated. Now she has maybe no income. What is she supposed to do?
1: Exactly. There is a lot of people in the same situation, people who support their families in their countries. So we have a lot of people that pass more than 6 months, a year, waiting for get back his application, but the company, they don't respond because they have an automatic algorithm to make appeals.
0: They have an automatic algorithm to make appeals.
1: Appeals, yeah. So if you call the customer service, for example, DoorDash, they're going to say, oh, I'm going to send you the form, and the form is a first system that is supposedly checking a person, but it's not. It's a robot. It's a machine. So the majority of the cases of the workers who make appeals, they deny it right away, like 2 or 3 days.
0: So they have an algorithm just denying the appeals one after another.
1: Exactly. They don't have a real person. And also, those delivery corporations, they contract a third-party companies in Latin American countries. For example, Colombia, Mexico. So they just have like a guide, like a piece of paper, so they can read, oh, I'm so sorry to hear that you got deactivated, so this is the thing that you can do, but they don't offer enough customer service just to help people.
2: We normally have 200 or 300 people outside waiting for us to be helped. Today is what, Wednesday? You should come on Mondays and see how difficult it is actually. Like, we have double the number outside. We're happy and we're able to help the community or the workers, but we also understand that the companies need to invest a lot more in support, at least to help the workers to fix their internal issues with the company. They have to have people trained. They have to have, you know, offices open, like in real person. And being honest, you know, like, we can reactivate you because of this and this, or you need to have this and this, or offer trainings. Because in many of the cases, workers are deactivated just because don't have any experience doing deliveries. And that leads to a deactivation. For example, if a worker doesn't have a 99% rate, good average, 1%, 98 rate, can get somebody being deactivated. So if somebody does two wrong things, they get deactivated.
0: And it might not be their fault.
2: There are many different issues why workers are deactivated, things that are out of their control. For example, like according to the limits right now, they cannot go over the speed limit of 15 miles per hour. And some of the workers have been deactivated because they take prolonged time, when in reality the worker took 5 minutes longer or 8 minutes longer, because it happens that on that day, 3 or 4 lights were in red, and he needs to follow the law, and this person gets deactivated. 8 minutes difference from the average time that the worker should be taking to deliver something. So in a way, the company is pushing the worker to go over the limit and he's being punished if he follows the law.
3: We've seen hundreds, if not over 1,000 workers in the past couple of weeks who have been deactivated. But I'll just step back and say the problem that we're seeing, we believe, is retaliation. Retaliation for the fact that we fought for and won fair pay for these workers in 2023. Imagine, you know, you used to make on average like $5 an hour for doing this work. And so what we saw was these app companies begin to really restrict the time that these workers have to deliver, because now the companies, rightly so, have to pay them for every minute that they're working. They no longer can try to bait workers and have them fight one against another to see in a race to the bottom who will take a delivery for the least amount of money. No, now they have to get paid a fair wage. So they have calculated, and they have their algorithms calculate to maximize their profits, what's the least amount of time we can get a worker to do this delivery. And what we find is that these are really unrealistic for these workers. And we think it serves two purposes. One is it's deactivation is discipline. Like, it's basically the company's way of saying, if we are going to lord this over you, you know our algorithms are watching everything you're doing. If you don't comply, we're just going to fire you. Because the fact is these workers have seen every day and experienced themselves being fired by an algorithm with no evidence provided. So they know that that is hanging over them. So we see all kinds of reasons that they get for this. For example, you may be a delivery worker and you get to a building and you're trying to make your time and the elevator doesn't work, or it's too slow, or you're in a bizarre conversation with the customer where they're trying to tell you to come upstairs but you're trying to meet them downstairs, and all of that gets counted against you. At the end of the day, the blame is always put on the worker. So that's a common reason that we see workers getting deactivated, is that they've been told that they're not delivering in the time that they need to be. We see workers who are, again, because to step back, you know, the route that they have to take is determined by the algorithm, the time. Sometimes there are issues on the road. This is the real world, a real world that the algorithm doesn't know, and I think, frankly, the companies don't care to know about. But we've had workers who have come across a drawbridge that's up and can't deliver in the window, and they can't make the drawbridge go down. And they have been very responsive to let customer service know, let the client know, sending photos of the drawbridge up. But sometimes what the company will say is, well, you're fraudulently trying to extend your delivery time to make more money, because now you're getting paid. You're actually getting paid for the time that you devote to this job and the time you expend your labor. So, oh, you must be fraudulently trying to extend that time to make more money. Well, that counts as a violation, and that can lead to a deactivation. These guys constantly have to re-upload their photos, their IDs. If there's any glitch in the facial recognition software, the company blames them, says they're committing fraud. That can lead to a deactivation. So there's all kinds of reasons why you can be deactivated, but at the end of the day, it's basically this form of control and fear that's lorded over these workers so that they comply with the company. We're looking at a systemic issue. We know that this is based in faulty algorithms, in algorithms that are designed to basically exploit workers. And the ones who have been caught red-handed are these companies like DoorDash and Uber Eats. I mean, they were caught red-handed by the Attorney General stealing tips from workers. And this was not a glitch in the system. This was not a couple of mistakes. This was, in the case of DoorDash, stealing tips from 60,000 workers. It was baked into their model. It was baked into the way they calculated pay, so that instead of giving workers their tips on top of their pay, their algorithms calculated the tip and then offset the pay with that, so that they were actually using tips so they didn't have to pay workers. And in the case of Uber Eats, we just had a settlement for nearly $4.5 million, again, where their algorithms are being used to deny workers their pay according to the standards that have now been set. Because the fact of the matter is, now with the protections we've gotten in place, especially last year around pay transparency, tipping transparency, we're starting to build the transparency that these workers need. But it's very hard for an individual worker to be able to detect when this is happening, when their tips are being stolen, to know, is this just like a fluke? Is this something happening just to me? But that's why it's so important we keep educating workers to know their rights under the new law. And we work very strongly with the Department of Consumer and Worker Protection, which is the main agency around enforcing that law in New York City, so that workers can then come to us if they suspect something. Because again and again, what we find is a systemic pattern where there are hundreds, if not thousands, of workers who are experiencing the same issue. And time and again, it's been borne out when we partner with the Attorney General or the Department of Consumer and Worker Protection that the people committing fraud are these companies. You know, it's funny, they rail against any regulation. They don't want enforcement of their business model. But their business model is based on constant surveillance, regulation of workers. They want to, again, make sure that the entire industry is based on how they maximize their profits without taking into consideration the fact that these are human beings moving through physical space in dangerous circumstances. And so they continue to, the clamp down every time we try to provide them with more rights. I mean, again, the entire business model basically outsources all risk and all expense onto the workers. The companies really provide nothing. And this is, they claim, the genius of their innovative model, that they've found a way to meet demand, to have just explosive growth without having to contribute anything to a labor force. And for investors on paper, I suppose this looks like, an amazing job. But for us, any business model that's based on the idea that you have to provide no protections, no dignity, no fairness for workers is not a business model that's worthy of existence.
0: They're not even providing food. I mean, these delivery companies, they're just an app with an algorithm and a bunch of surveillance.
3: Yeah, no, there's no real innovation that's been provided here other than coordinating restaurants with customers and with workers. I mean, they're not, right, as you said, they're not making the food, they're not delivering the food, they basically just figured out a way to take money off the top in these relationships. And as you and I discussed earlier, like, this is like a rent-seeking investment vehicle for people who want to make money. This is very appealing to investors, again, because the upside is there are no labor costs. You don't have to expend that much money on any actual innovation, or you just have to figure out a way to clamp down on your workers and just continue to run your algorithms.
0: I just imagine the job of some programmer inside one of these Silicon Valley companies who's being asked to write the code that's going to skim the tips off of these delivery workers. What goes through that person's mind as they're writing the code? I mean, how shameful it is for management to direct the team to write the code that's going to steal money from vulnerable workers.
3: Yeah.
0: Have you heard from the companies? Do they give some sort of excuse, or they try to make an explanation? Do they say, oh, that was a glitch? Or what's their response when they're challenged on this?
3: I personally don't know too much about the responses they've given. I know they've said things like, oh, yeah, that was an outdated model, or, we've corrected that error. But again, we've just seen this too many times for us to believe that this is just a glitch. Like, another example is when we introduced the minimum pay law, several of the companies, DoorDash and Uber, I should say Grubhub, did not do this, which is good on them. But they moved the tipping option from the interface with customers. Now, these are companies that are in the business of designing interfaces. Why? Because at the end of the day, what they're most interested in doing is manipulating human behavior. So they know how their apps can manipulate human behavior. They want to keep workers vulnerable because they want to be able to churn through workers. They want to be able to fire them at any time, like they're doing to all these workers, because they want to hire new, fresh, new batch, and they keep like a reserve army of thousands of workers who have the app but don't get hours, so they can do this. But so they took away the tipping option. They moved it to the end of the order so that you wouldn't tip anymore. That has no effect on their bottom line. It's just that they did that so that workers wouldn't get those tips. And we know that workers didn't get those tips because the Department of Consumer and Worker Protection did a study. And it resulted in $550 million in lost tips for these workers on the platforms that moved the tipping option. On the platforms that didn't move the tipping option, tipping continued the way it had always been. So we know that they're constantly doing this. They're constantly manipulating the way this works.
0: I'll observe that Uber, which is one of the companies you've mentioned, Uber started as a transportation company. And now with Uber Eats, they've got workers delivering food on their behalf.
3: Yeah.
0: So what I'm seeing is that the model of using surveillance and algorithms and worker exploitation, it's spreading.
3: Yeah.
0: And it's not going to stop at delivery workers, is it?
3: No. This is the thing that we try to communicate to people in the public, that while these delivery workers are doing a particular job, we want people to know they're kind of the canary in the coal mine for where this is all headed, because we think these companies have bigger plans in mind. I mean, I don't think they're just going to stop at delivering food. I think they're going to try to see the ways in which they can offer all kinds of services to people. And at the end of the day, again, their mission is to mine human behavior, mine human nature. I mean, we have plenty of companies in the world that are mining physical nature. I think at root, these companies are about mining human nature to see how they can manipulate behavior the same way that social media platforms have. I mean, they've completely transformed the way we behave. In New York City, you know, these app companies have completely changed our behavior around food. Now, for many people, it's a huge benefit, especially during the pandemic. It's a way of life now, but I think we all have to be cautious about what are they actually trying to get us to do? Because it's not just these workers that are being manipulated. It's really all of us in the way that we interface with these apps. And so I think, yeah, you're going to see these companies offering all kinds of personal services to people and ways in which they can infiltrate your life, monetize your behavior, monetize your actions in the world, and offer you services to support them under the guise of supporting you, but really to benefit them.
0: What would you say to someone who's thinking of ordering dinner over one of those apps? Do you support them using the apps or a certain app, or should they just go to the restaurant?
4: These apps, they're good in one part because they provide income from some people, but they have the resources to do the things the right way. So the only thing I say to consumers is be patient and generous when weather get bad, because that's the thing we're facing. When we have like a really crazy storm, nobody wants to go out, so they just go to the phone. But as I noticed that, not everybody use these apps. They're lazy, they don't want to go out, because I saw that for many times that there's a lot of people, they're not allowed to go out. Sometimes they're sick, they have some issues to stop them to go out, so they have to
0: use the app.
4: So there's a good service that we provide too with this app. So that's why we're saying we're doing an essential job in New York City.
0: There are listeners of this show who are going to think, well, what, if anything, should I do differently? Should I use one app over the other? Should I not use the apps at all and try to walk to the restaurants if I can? What would you say to listeners who are interested in doing the right thing?
3: Yeah. Again, this is a way of life in New York, and it is a job that provides employment for, there are 80,000 delivery workers in New York City. Our claim and our belief is that this can be good work, just like construction can be good work. It's not the nature of the work itself. A lot of delivery workers will tell you they are so proud to do this work, especially when they can help people in need, when they can help older people who can't leave their home, when they can bring them medicine or they can bring them water. Many of them have talked about how during the pandemic it really hit them how important this job is, why they're essential workers. So I think it's not that we want to suggest that people don't do this. What we want is these workers to be treated fairly, for their contribution to be recognized, for the companies to give them more of a voice in how this industry is run, and to acknowledge them as workers, to stop pretending that they don't work for them, because they do. I mean, the data show, we know this is a workforce, that the only way these companies can meet their demands for growth and their demands for revenue and profit is to have a huge workforce. This is not a gig that people are doing on the side, at least in New York City. So what we tell people is, use these apps, but be informed about what these app companies are doing. Get connected to our campaigns, because we're constantly trying to involve the public in fighting for the rights of these workers. So we want people to get involved in that. We want to make this professional, dignified work that is fairly paid.
0: That is fairly paid. Friends, I'm just about out of time, and I hope this has helped shed a light on the experience of delivery workers and what we can do if you choose to be a customer of these apps, what we can do, starting with paying some cash tips to these workers. Thanks to everybody at the Workers' Justice Project and Los Deliveristas Unidos for taking the time. Thanks again to Todd Mazursky for audio production. A little bit of homework. I want you to avoid Apple, abandon Amazon, forget Facebook, and whatever you do, get off Google.

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0: With the happy strains of the Rockets welcoming you in. This is the Rural War Room on the radio again. Getting towards the end of July. I got to give you a report on Donovan. He has had his skull capping operation done, and that seems to have worked just dandy. He spent some recovery time over at UAMS, and now he's over at Timber Ridge again, a place where they do speech therapy after head injuries, and he's progressing very well, and doctors have said that he should progress even faster now that the capping surgery is done. So gonna dedicate this show and all the shows where Donovan isn't around to our boy Donovan Suit, hoping we can get him back here on the show sooner than later, you know. And tonight we're doing a show called A Rare Array. A Rare Array, World War Room, Worldwide Wear. Yeah, I know, it's a mouthful. So we got some new stuff. We're going to play some of that right now. Here we go.
1: This is a home. These are railways. These are limousine buses. This is an airport. Ladies and gentlemen, welcome to the Tokyo Underground Airport on its opening day. The first plane is about to take off. Let's take a state-of-the-art elevator to the satellite on the 340th floor underground.

0: certainly know how to make an American boy feel good.
1: Rural War Room. That's what we do here. We certainly do. That was Mr. Steve I. Little Steve I, as they used to call him, but he's tall, gangly fella. This is from a double CD. This is actually a pretty darn good one. Steve I, Alive in an Ultra World. And right off the cover, it says here, all new material influenced and recorded live in the world's greatest cities. And that was in Germany. And you heard him doing The Black Forest live. That's 2001. Before that, oh gosh, we love these guys. The Rockets, originally from France, based in Italy, put out a good half dozen of just excellent material. And are still together, not quite the same group anymore, but still going for a little bit of the flavoring there. And anyway, Rockets from 1980 doing In the Black Hole from their album Galaxy. And before that, Anya Garberic, another favorite of the Rural War Room. She's from Norway, and she is just wonderful. This is her first disc, Velkommen In, which was all in Norse, Norsk talk. And that's a song called Du, which translates into You. And that's 1992. And we started off with Yoshinori Sunahara from a CD I just got called Takeoff and Landing. And we heard Information of TUA. TUA is a mythical Tokyo Underground Airport, I guess. 1998 on that one, on the Rare Array show, a rare array of worldwide weird. We're going to get a little jazzy. Here we go.

Whoa, those guys know how to end a song, particularly a song as titanic as that one. That was Jimmy Tenor from Finland doing Blood on Borscht from 2000. That's from a CD called Out of Nowhere. Before that, we heard the Jeff Cotton Mutet doing Move Your Rug from 2008. He's from America. It's from a CD called Mutopia. And we started off with Robert Wyatt from 1975 off of Ruth is Stranger Than Richard, the one that he did after Rock Bottom. And the song is called Sonia here on a Rare Array Rural War Room Worldwide Weird Show. So, like we like to do, we like to go on to different stuff. So here we go.

0: Rural War Room back at you. Back at you, as always. We heard Galactic from a release called Carnival Electricos. I believe they're from New Orleans. And you heard them from 2012 doing Julu. Before that, Stereo Total off of a compilation disc off of Bungalow Records. Heard them doing Moustique Remix from 1998. And before that, Jerry Goldsmith from the soundtrack of Our Man Flint, the first of the fabulous Flint films. And that was You're a Foolish Man, Mr. Flint, 1966. Before that, Manfred Hubler and Siegfried Schwab from Vampiros Lesbos, a great compilation of what they used to call tits and teeth movies, the lesbian vampire films from Germany. 1969, we heard We Don't Care, and we started off with Tuula Tar from Finland doing Do Not Float from 2016 here on the Rural War Room Show. And we like to remind you all the time that KABF is supported by you, the listeners. And if you enjoy shows like this, like the Rural War Room, or the Music is the Best Show, or any of the other varied offerings of different musical styles that you find here on KABF, please help us out. 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So kill a little time to the top of the hour when we sign over for the station ID and anything they like to throw at you. And this is the Rural War Room. We are happy to be here. 21 years now. About half of the time that KBF has been on the air. So we're very excited about that, and glad to be a part of the musical history of Little Rock, albeit underground musical history, because, you know, this is very much in the style of underground radio of the early 70s, you know? And it's the public stations that seem to lead the way on the differences of approach, shall we say, because a lot of them just want to throw you the same old rock and roll oldies all the time. So coming up to the top here, it looks like, why don't we just go on over and see what they have to say.
1: We won't hurt you.
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1: Yes, sir.
2: We'll take a short break and be right back.
1: Be right back.
0: He is a liar.

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0: Come on, funky machine. Sometimes these space transmissions are hard to bring in. 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I recognize those guys. Those are the silver-colored space aliens.
1: Amazing machine.
0: The rockets doing electric delight, kind of our theme song. Because they say, every Tuesday night, every Tuesday night, every Tuesday night. Well, every Tuesday night, it's the Rural War Room, and that's what you're listening to now. I'm Byron Werner, representing the Rural War Room, awaiting the return eventually of Donovan Suit, the other half of the Rural War Room. So every other week I try and do a live show by myself to keep the show alive, and we're doing a rare array today. You know, we're all about the tongue twisters, if nothing else. And I'd rather play some more music. So let's do that.

Rural War Room Radio, bringing you stuff that you never heard, never think to ask for it, because, you know, a lot of this stuff is way below the radar, and you gotta seek it out. Now, this is a CD that got the name of the band all over it, the Warsaw Poland Brothers Live, but, you know, you would think that they're from Poland. They're not. They're from the west coast of the United States, usually a ska group. This is a song called Impromptu Warm Up. Had to go online to find out the song, the track listing, because it's just not on the album cover at all. Kind of a drag, but anyway, live 2005, Warsaw Poland Brothers. Before that, Padded Cell from a compilation from DC Recordings called Death Before Distemper from 2006. That's Padded Cell doing Are You Anywhere? And before that, from a rare CD, Jimmy Argren, Scott Colby, Henry Kaiser, a CD called Trouble with the Treble, and you heard a Scott Colby song, Walk It Off. Scott Colby is a personal friend. That's from 2023. Now, 2026, I think, is going to be remembered as the year of this upcoming group. They are on their campaign to take over the world. They certainly did that through northeastern United States and Canada, and then went all over Europe, and they just recently played Fuji Rock in Japan, like the biggest rock festival that they got, and of course knocked them out, just like I figured. It's going to be interesting to see what the Japanese groups do with this new influence. Of course, I'm talking about Anjean de Poitrine, and here we go.

On such a timeless flight.

rural war room. Where else are you going to hear something like that? I dare you. Where else? That is back to Hubler and Schwab from the Vampiros Lesbos soundtracks. It was like two or three films, I think, in that series in 1969. That was Countdown to Nowhere. Before that, from Denmark, Sorten Mold doing Kirsten from their 1999 award-winning Mark II release. Before that, Steve Hillage and William Shatner, of course. It makes a lot of sense, right? Doing Rocket Man, the Elton John song that William Shatner so famously covered at that one sci-fi, fantasy, and horror film awards, the first one. They were trying to talk him out a bit, but he insisted on going ahead, and people love that performance, if you've ever seen it. This is from 1977. It was, well, I don't know that the recording itself is from 77, but it's on a disc of Steve Hillage live at Madison Square Garden from 1977, and this was one of the extras, one of the studio extras that they had on there. William Shatner doing Rocket Man, backed up by Steve Hillage. Sounds like a winning combination. And before that, Angene de Poitrine taking over the world one gig at a time. Heard them doing Sherpa from Volume 1, came out this year. Go and look them up. I mean, they're entertaining. They're different. They're new. They're not the weirdest thing in the world. They do have entertainment value, and they're actually quite funny once you get into it. Anyway, let's go onward.

0: In other dramatic developments, the Prisoner of One is made due into the Supreme Court, announced plans for a summit meeting with the Sons of Tennessee,
1: and pledged to vote to Obama.

Rural War Room coming at you, baby. Look out. A go-go. That was Jerry Goldsmith, once again, from Our Man Flint, 1966. We heard The Boilermaker. Before that, we heard the fabulous Rural War Room. That's us. Doing Auto Mowdown, a Devo cover. Reason that sounds so excellent is the engineering and the leadership of Donovan. On all these Rural War Room recordings. It's amazing the work he put in on stuff like that. Rural War Room, Auto Mowdown. For that, Yoshinori Sunihara, that long, languid piece that kind of went nutso at the very end. That's called 2300 Hawaii from 1998 from Takeoff and Landing. And before that, the Transistors. Now, let me get the quick information on this. That's from their early release. The first release I saw from them from 1998. The Transistors doing Cherry Pink and Apple Blossom White. The Prez Prado Mammoth Smash. And, you know, doing a amazing, goofy Moog Jungle version of it. I just love that. And I got to write liner notes on that little release. I think it was only on cassette back in those days. I don't think it got onto CD until much later than that. Anyway, here on the Rural War Room, we like to entertain you with various oddball things that we managed to collect over the years. And, you know, part of the joy of having a record collection is being able to share it with others and hopefully change their views about what they like and don't like. You know, expose them to stuff they haven't heard before. So that's kind of our mission here. Expose you to all sorts of stuff, because once we start liking more than one kind of music, I mean, it opens up the world to us. And I particularly like not understanding the language. I don't want to know what they're singing about at this point, because I get to appreciate how wonderful the voices are and not have to get the message, you know? I'm sorry, but songwriters have done this to me. And I just love the beauty of the different languages. And also cover versions. I like goofy foreign cover versions, but please sing it in your own language. Here on the Rural War Room, coming up to the top again. Once again, reminding you, Rural War Room, KBF, needs your support all year round. 501-372-6119 is the phone number during the daytime to donate. And you can also go to kabf.org. And here we go.

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at you. Coming at you. A rare array show on Rural War Room, doing the worldwide weird style that we like to do. Some might think it's scattershot. I like to think it's bringing the world together. Where you never know what you're going to hear next. You probably aren't. We like to play some stuff that's a little bit more commercial or might have gotten out there that, you know, we think is weird enough for our show. So, this might actually fit that category. Let me give this a try. Hang on.

Whew, that'll wear you out, I tell you. But it's good for the circulation, I would imagine. That was, we had a double shot of Vartina from Finland. Multi-girl group, sometimes there's four, sometimes there's three. They are lively. We heard Vima from their album Vima, 1998. And before that, I Want to Dance from Itara, 1994. They're from Finland. They like to get excited. But then I guess that fits right in with the Rural War Room. We like excitement here, too. Before that, Jeffcott Mutet doing Bubble Up from 2008, Mutopia. And from the Earthling, we heard David Bowie Looking for the Satellites, 1997, here on the Rural War Room, a rare array show, giving you the rare and unusual, certainly. And sometimes the stuff that's right up to the minute, like this.

0: old war room where you always got to watch out for spies. Apparently. That was Jerry Goldsmith doing Mince and Cook Until Tender from the second Derek Flint film called In Like Flint. Both of the films are just great, very campy, and you'll see where Mike Myers gets a lot of his ideas from In Like Flint and Our Man Flint. That one, it's one of those songs that I call a kitchen sink song because they throw everything in. It's just all over the place, like the song before us. Hubler and Schwab from Vampiros Lesbos, 1969. We heard The Six Wisdoms of Aspasia. And that's, like I say, everything under the sun is in that one song. Before that, Galactic from the New Orleans area, Attack, 2012. And we started off with Anne Jean de Poitrine, the group of the year, Mata Ziklek from Volume 2, 2026. And they're, oh boy, you know, they're just starting. I want to see how this spins out. It's very interesting to me. We do like live recordings here on the Rural War Room. Play a lot of those for you. This is one of those.
1: Okay, we're going to do this song one more time, then we're going to do a few more, and by that time it should be about a three-hour show, and you can call me Bruce Springsteen if you like. Steve, listen, out there, is it rolling now? Is it recording? Oh, God, I hope it's recording this time.

I'm sorry, I'm out of tune. Give us a tune up. This happens when you're in the studio.

this instant that sounds like jazz. I get the SOS. Okay, sorry. Here we go. One more time. Give it to us, Sarah.

0: Rural War Room, bringing you international music in the spirit of brotherhood and music. I mean, what is better to bring people together than music? That was Lolita from the Ukraine doing MMT off of her 2008 CD called Fetish, which had to have kind of a censored cover there. Oh, she's rambunctious, if nothing else. Before that, Anya Garberic from that Welcoming In first CD that she put out in 1992. That one translates into Cover You. And before that, Steve Vai, live in Romania, 2001, doing Babushka. And something that sounded like jazz. So I think we got time for maybe one or two more. Let's go for it.
1: I'm sorry about this video on the iPhone.

0: Couldn't have said it better myself. That's Angene Duplantrine with their little secret cut. Before that, Kahimi Carey doing Ice Age Train from her 2000 album called Tilt. Here on the Rural War Room, we coming up right to the top here, so let's see if the guys are still a chattering there.
1: As people need music to stimulate their brains.
2: Amen.
1: So those next hour, buddies. We're going to hit the big party, and we're
2: going to see
1: the more
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0: The mission of KABF is to inform, empower, and engage our listening audience to take action that serves the immediate needs and the common good of our diverse community. We create a platform for diverse cultures and groups to share their music, interests, and concerns. 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KABF, the voice of the people.
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0: a rare array show. World War Room Worldwide. Where? I'm just saying. We're having lots of fun tonight. I mean, we're always having lots of fun, but that's just the way we are. We're all about fun here. We like to jump around like crazy. Sometimes we like to get languid and really enjoy the scenery. So let's do some of that.

rural war room, where we like to dig up the things, the acts that should have been more famous than they ended up being in a historical sense. Now, there's a fine example right there. Spirit. They were, the quintessential Los Angeles band, more so than the Buffalo Springfield or the Doors. I mean, these guys, you know, they couldn't get arrested. they had a hit song here and there, but, you know, they should have been much more famous than they were. Anyway, that was Dark Eyed Woman, 1969. Oh, man. Don't get me started. before that, Enya Garberic. Oh, isn't that heavenly? That's a song called Stay Tuned from Smiling and Waving, 2001. And we started off with Robert Wyatt from Ruth is Stranger Than Richard, 1975. That's a song called Team Spirit. Here on the Rural War Room, a rare array show. And we're going to go into kind of a little theme right here. So I'll explain it later, but let's get down to it.

Rural War Room, presenting to you a rare array. A rare array of artists and styles and influences from around the globe. That was Richard Thompson, a British, I guess you'd call him folk. He kind of started off in the folk area, and boy, he went weird. you heard him doing Knows Not a Word from 1996 album called You, Me, Us. Before that, Hanna Hökelberg from Norway. I used to think she was from Finland, but I was proven wrong. That's Uganda from 2012's Featherbrain. Quite an extreme little CD there. And then we got into our theme part. We had Galactic doing Hey Na Na, featuring David Shaw and Maggie Kerner. And before Galactic, we heard the Warsaw Poland brothers doing Battlestar Galactica. You see? And we started off that with the Rockets doing Galactica. So it was kind of a galactic sort of theme, if you get my drift, here on the Rural War Room, where we like to drift a lot. And we like to bring you stuff as soon as we find out about it. And that's what this song is all about.

Once again, I'm out of breath. that was Jimmy Argren, Scott Colby, Henry Kaiser. I don't know as they've got a group name, so we're going to call them Argren, Colby, and Kaiser. That's from a CD from, let me see, what was it? 2023 called Trouble with the Treble, and the song we heard is called Today Gluggo, Tomorrow the World. And before that, Angine de Poitrine off of Volume 1, 2026, we heard Labarec. Here, winding up the A Rare Array Rural War Room show. We got time for one more and a little breathing space, so let me see if I can slip this in. This is Yoshinori Sunahara. Welcome to Japan.

0: 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The National Federation of the Blind. Live the life you want.
1: From the Bureau of Economic Geology, this is Earth Date. Shortly after modern humans arrived in Europe, the Neanderthals disappeared, and scientists think we had something to do with it. Neanderthals, or their direct ancestors, migrated out of Africa and into the Middle East and Europe around 250,000 years ago. Soon, they were well adapted to the environment. Large eyes helped them see in the longer nights and darker winters. Stout bodies helped them retain heat and handle large prey, and provided space for the large liver and kidneys needed for a diet heavy in protein. Their brains were as big as ours, but spent processing power on their greater visual and motor abilities. This may not have allowed them to develop higher communication or conceptual thinking to match ours, which may have been their downfall. Modern humans arrived on the scene 45,000 years ago, less physically adapted, but more mentally adaptable. We had cooperative hunting methods superior to the Neanderthals, allowing us to outcompete them for food, and perhaps reducing the large herbivore populations that they depended on. We also had superior tools and weapons. When there were conflicts between the groups, as there have been among tribes throughout history, our superior technology probably allowed us to prevail. But we weren't only fighting. There must have been considerable interbreeding, since we can find 1-3% of the Neanderthal genome in modern man. Which means the Neanderthals never completely disappeared. A little bit of them is alive in us today. I'm Scott Tinker.
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3: Okay, here we go. We've got the Kings of New Romance, two tracks, and these go out to Jamie Rose Martinez.

Okay, we got a special track going out to Care out of New Jersey. This is the Thompson Twins, In the Name of Love, 12-inch dance extension.

Okay, we have a special dedication right now. And this is for me. This is the wonderful, wonderful Culture Clubs. Do you really want to hurt?

0: 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Next one for Sam, too.
1: Huge track from the Associates Club Country 12.
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We've got about 30 minutes to go. Right now we have Box of Toys with Precious is the Pearl from 1984.

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He worked at a record store near the Blitz. He'd sell you the records that you would hear that night at the club. This next track is called Misty Circles by the wonderful Dead or Alive.

0: Okay, we got a huge track going out to my man Sean in New York City. The great Two Tribes.
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0: My name is DJ Jack, and I appreciate you, all of you, listening tonight. You hear those breaths? Those are our breaths, too. And I appreciate you all listening tonight. Mike?
1: What's up?
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1: This is Moments to Remember, and I'm Henry Louis Gates Jr. Who was the highest-ranking black officer during the Civil War? Major Martin Delaney. During the Civil War, Martin Delaney served as a recruiting officer for the Commonwealth of Massachusetts, raising black troops for the Union Army. In 1865, he was commissioned a major, making him the highest-ranking black officer in the entire war. This is a moment to remember. Major Delaney was then transferred to South Carolina, where he became the first African-American given a field command. Following the war, he worked for the Freedmen's Bureau in South Carolina. Before he joined the military, Delaney had a wide variety of careers. He studied medicine at Harvard, wrote books and important scholarly papers on the condition of African Americans, and in 1852, he wrote The Condition, Elevation, Emigration, and Destiny of the Colored People of the United States, the first book-length study of the status of African Americans. This outstanding soldier and scholar was one of the earliest examples of military excellence in this country. I'm Henry Louis Gates, Jr. Visit our website at Africana.com for more information about African-American history and culture. Moments to Remember is a production of North Star Communications, funded by the Corporation for Public Broadcasting.

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2: 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Compare shop. That kind of thing. Or let's just stop and think about what the reason for Christmas is. And it wasn't about running to somebody's mall and getting mad at folks because they jumped in front of you. Let them jump in front of you, because you know what? It's all game. Yeah. Stick with me, folks. Got a message or two or three, and I'm coming back with some more here. 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
7: This is Wade Rathke with the Chief Organizer's Report. Arkansas Times' Alan Leverett is right, and his position deserves support. If you had asked me 47 years ago, when I was living and working in Arkansas as the founder and chief organizer of ACORN, if I would ever have written a sentence that included the words, Alan Leverett is right, I would have agreed, because then Alan touted himself as a libertarian of sorts and was, well, right, as in leaning in that direction. Certainly not in the ACORN direction then, or at least, rightly or wrongly, so it seemed to me at the time. But if you had ever asked me if I would ever have written a sentence that included the words, Alan Leverett is right and his position deserves support, I would have said, balderdash, no freaking way. Time marches on, maybe people change, maybe they don't, but if they are at all awake above the shoulders, they learn to keep questioning snap judgments on flimsy information, especially if any of them tended to be a bit of a hothead and Manichaean in their off-the-cuff opinions. Over the years, especially since I've been spending more time in Arkansas again over the last 7 or 8 of them, I've come to appreciate the place the Arkansas Times has come to play in Little Rock and Central Arkansas. They've come around to our original position on the Wilbur Mills Expressway. Ernie Dumas, Doug Smith, and Max Brantley, long admired journalists for the Arkansas Gazette in my time, found havens there with Leverett after Walter Hussman gutted the paper as the Arkansas Democrat took it over. The Arkansas Times regularly ranks KBF, where I act as station manager, and I mean act, as either best or one of the top three radio stations in the state. We have a partnership now with The Weekly, where we feature their weekly roundup on KBF. So why is Alan so right now that he deserves our support, whether he needs it or not? In an op-ed in the New York Times, he tells a story about a principled fight the paper has been waging with the state of Arkansas over First and 14th Amendment constitutional rights in a lawsuit where they're represented by the ACLU and now on review at the 8th Circuit Court of Appeals. In 2018, they were asked to sign a pledge that they were not boycotting Israel. Such pledges have cropped up in many states where Israel has been involved in a grassroots campaign to offset the impact of the BDS, or Boycott, Divestment, and Sanctions campaign, over their continued occupation of Palestinian lands. As Alan writes, I was surprised when in 2018 I received an ultimatum from the University of Arkansas's Pulaski Technical College, a longtime advertiser. To continue receiving its ad dollars, we would have to certify in writing that our company was not engaged in a boycott of Israel. It was puzzling. Our paper focuses on the virtues of Sims Barbecue down on Broadway. Why would we be required to sign a pledge regarding a country in the Middle East? Despite depending on state advertising to support the paper, Alan did the right thing, resisted the bullying, and refused to sign the pledge. From that point forward, it's been on and dragged through the courts, sometimes shockingly with rulings against them, which were overturned by an Eighth Circuit panel but are now under review by the whole Eighth Circuit. Alan says this fight and the critical issues involved have gotten little attention, and certainly I can testify that it was the first time I had ever heard about it. Partly this may be because the daily paper, now called the Arkansas Democrat Gazette, bellied up and signed the pledge, as did the local business paper. Leverett says it best. Let's be clear. States are trading their citizens' First Amendment rights for what looks like unconditional support for a foreign government. He's right, and he and his fight deserve our support. Now, I've said it, and I mean it, and I'm not sure exactly how you show it, but now we both know, and we need to figure it out. This is Wade Rathke. For questions or comments, www.chieforganizer.org. You take it from here to there.
2: Thank you very much. Back at you. Glad you stuck with me. We'll do this a couple more times. We have that. We're here at 12 o'clock this afternoon, and this is The Quiet Storm. We do it every Sunday. Yep, just like that. You're welcome to call us at 433-0088. The area code, of course, is 501. And, you know, in a lot of cases, you've got to dial that now. You've got to do that 10-digit phone thing. It's a mandatory thing. I keep throwing that mandatory stuff at us. You know, I'm sick of mandatory. But anyway, that's another story. But I am here until 12 o'clock this afternoon, and we're going to do our best to get you off. We're going to jam a little bit. Is it okay to jam on Sunday morning? We'll find out. Here's Charles Erland on 88.3 FM.

Yeah, the Latin jazz scene, Carlos Garnett on KABL. Big Griff here, Mike Side. 55 degrees downtown Little Rock. Sunny skies and looking good. The high expected today, 59. Not far from that, huh? Well, anyhow, the sunshine. And that should warm it up just enough to be comfortable, do you think? Well, hopefully your weekend was good. We had a pretty good weekend. And, of course, we capped it off last night at South on Main with Tanya Leakes and Grooveology. Man, that was a party. When we left it right at 11 o'clock, a little after, it was still on. And they were getting down. But, you know, it had been a while since I'd been out. And been moving slow, still moving slow, but I'm moving. That's the main thing as far as I'm concerned. I'm moving. And I don't ever think I'll just necessarily move fast again. I have no desire to be in a hurry because life seems to be passing me too fast as it is. And it's something for you to think about. You're out there and you're checking the scene out. People are in a hurry, going nowhere. Even on the regular streets, you know, the interstate's crazy. The regular streets is just ridiculous, the way I look at it. Yeah. Appreciate your calls at 501-433-0088. You just couldn't have picked a better station. This is what's happening. I always say that this is where FM never had it so good. Yes, it is. Here's some serious jazz from, what in the hell was that? Okay. Well, yeah, the machine's doing the crazy thing. But, what was I going to say? Maybe lose my thought. This is some serious jazz from New Orleans native Plas Johnson and Helena, Arkansas native Red Holloway. Two sax players getting down. This is a title cut from a recording from back in 2001 called Keep That Groove Going. And we plan on doing that right here at 88.3 FM.

I'm going to do it, no doubt. 55 degrees downtown Little Rock, sunny skies, and a beautiful Sunday morning, and a good day for brunch. Yeah, I can see it now. We're on the phone at 433-0088, area code, of course, 501. Online at www.kabf.org, and hit listen, and there you go. I'm there. Pick us up on your TuneIn app on your smartphone. You can do that. There's just a lot of ways you can do it. But we're there, all over the place. And proud of it. Been going at this for decades, as far as I'm concerned. I've been in radio decades, and I can feel it. I know I've been here for decades, and I have no regrets for getting in radio. It's been a hell of a ride. A lot of excitement, a lot of feel good. Music is a feel good thing. Music makes you feel motivated, gets you in the mood for whatever you need to do. Music can help, and we here in KABF are proud of the fact that we are an alternative to the commercial junk that you pick up on a continuous basis. 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And like I said, I'm just proud to be involved in that situation. Got one from 4Play with special guest vocalist Take 6 here on KABF. It's called Higher Ground, Stevie Wonder Composition.

that's foreplay and special guest vocalist Take Six doing Stevie Wonder's Higher Ground, your rendition. And it's a special kind of weekend. They call it Thanksgiving. Yeah, you up on that. You know, the way we've been living the last few years, Thanksgiving just hadn't been the same. There's not a lot of love in Thanksgiving these days. And it's about damn time to do something about it. And I heard the fellas with Respect for Life, which comes in before this show, and they were talking about how kids are strong enough to handle it and take care of a lot of that business. But then they also said, we have to help them. And that is the truth. You can't just throw them out there to the wolves. They don't know, like we do, what those wolves can do. They're starting to see it, but they're not paying it close enough attention. They're a little careless with it. And you know, we were too when we were coming up. We had those little careless spells, and our parents were there. Most of our parents were there. And that's what we got to do as parents and grandparents. Hook up to the wagon and say, okay, let's get it on and do what we need to do to get rid of this hatred. And it can be eradicated. Well, let me tell you, whatever it takes, we can do it. And I'm kind of dedicated to that this morning. I got a song I'm gonna play. I've played it over and over again. I'm gonna play it again here pretty soon. You wanna get the kids up and tell them to check this song out. It's just a special thing, and I'm gonna do it. So stay with me. It's 10:35. I'm here to 12. And how you feeling this morning? Hopefully good. Good. You know, you enjoying the sunshine. And you're thankful for all the food and the and in a lot of cases, it's just so nice to be able to hug people. I've realized we still got to be careful. The pandemic is not gone. As a matter of fact, we are adding strains to the COVID-19 problem. So, you know, the boosters are definitely appreciated. Get that done. Get your vaccination if you hadn't done that. And then do the booster. You have a certain amount of months you have to wait to do it. But do it. For our sake, for our parents' sake that are living, and for our kids' sake, do it. And then, hey, do it for yourself. Okay? All right, then. Yeah, this is the Right Reverend Tom Brown doing his rendition of Freedom Jazz Dance, Eddie Harris composition, and I kind of dig on this. This is right on time. Hello, yeah.

0: Yeah, there you go. My man, the Right Reverend Tom Brown. The CD is called Collection. And that's a cut that Eddie Harris composed and made very famous. The late, great Eddie Harris. Called Freedom Jazz Dance. Here on 88.3 FM. Big Griff, Mike Sott. That's just one of them songs that hit you in the rib cage. Hey, this is a classic. Guy called me a few weeks ago. He said, you know, you hadn't played Lou Rawls in a while. I said, yeah, you're right. And let me take care of that right now. Because Lou Rawls is one of those cats that we all in my generation grew up listening to. We always dug on Lou because he told it like it was. This is Lou Rawls Live on 88.3 FM, KABI.
1: As soon as I was big enough to get a job and save me some money and buy me a ticket and catch the first thing smoking, I left. And I made a promise that if they could just keep the thought out of my mind, I'd keep my feet out of city limits. Because my part of Chicago, just as all cities have this particular residential area, in Detroit they call it Black Bottom. In Cleveland they call it Euclid Avenue, 55th, 105th, Central Avenue. In Philadelphia they call it South Street. In New York City, they call it Harlem. Drop down below the Cotton Curtain, they call, in Atlanta, they call it Buttermilk Bottom. But then you come out west, where it's the best. In San Francisco, they call it the Fillmore District. In Los Angeles, they used to call it Watts. They changed the name, though. I speak about this place because I'm quite familiar with it. Everyone is in some sense or other. So it all boils down to the same thing, don't it? I'm speaking about this place because, you see, now like in the wintertime when it's very, very cold, and it gets colder in Chicago than anywhere else on earth, because when it's around 10 above zero and it's about 12 inches of snow outside, and the Hawk, I'm speaking of the almighty Hawk, Mr. Wind, when he blows down the street around 35, 40 miles an hour, it's just like a giant razor blade blowing down the street. And all the clothes in the world can't help you. And when you lived in a place like I lived in, where everybody had a key to the front hall door, because it once was a flat, but then they cut it up into kitchenette apartments. And you leave that front hall door open and the Hawk get in there, boy, you be called a bunch of dirty names so you can get in your room. I speak about this, as I said before, because I know.

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2: Since the dawn of humankind, people have used caves to explore, hold religious ceremonies, create art, or avoid the dangers of weather and predators. Partly because of that, they continue to fascinate scientists today. To create a cave, Mother Nature needs three things: water, rock that can be dissolved by it, and lots of time. Rainwater, as it falls through the atmosphere, picks up carbon from CO2 to become a weak carbonic acid. By the time it hits Earth, it's about as acidic as coffee. As it percolates through the soil, it picks up more carbon from decaying plants, becoming a slightly stronger acid. If the rock below the soil is limestone, gypsum, or dolomite, the water can dissolve along tiny cracks. Over many thousands of years, the cracks become channels, then tunnels, and could eventually become caverns. Water might also mix with hydrogen sulfide gas seeping up from natural oil and gas deposits to form sulfuric acid, which can also dissolve the rock. Protected from daily and seasonal changes on the surface, caves can maintain a stable temperature and humidity. In these delicate environments, the remains of ancient animals and humans, which could have quickly decayed on the surface, have been preserved for millennia. Deeper, more isolated caves have preserved bacteria and microbes undisturbed for millions of years. These qualities make caves important sites for researchers, natural time capsules. There's probably an amazing cave near you, so take a trip and get to know your Earth. I'm Scott Tinker, dissolving mysteries on Earth Date.
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5: Yeah, so you're listening to the Voice of the People. 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We do countdowns from time to time and really get into this, into the weeds. 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It's a very special track to me.

got an hour left to go. We're at number 12, and this track is for Slam. You know what it is. It's their electro mix of Walking on Thin Ice.

this was ice. That's hell of a thing to do, you know. They say this lake is as big as the ocean. I wonder if she knew about it.

Okay, here's another Bobby O track, featured artist on this remix. The 12-inch version of A Man Could Get Arrested. It's a jam.

Okay, this is a big one going out to everybody listening in tonight. You know the track, Liza Minnelli, Losing My Mind.

track is really number one, not gonna lie. But here we go at number 8 with Disappointed from 1992.

The truth is that all of these could be number ones, but I had to do it in some order, so here it is. This next one is no exception. Their collaboration with Boy George from 1993, The Crying Game.

These tracks are going out to everybody still listening tonight. This is a track that I feel and want to feel now, and feel it with me.

Okay, we have 5 tracks left. No, right? It's getting crazy. This one was made famous by Willie Nelson and Elvis Presley.

0: here, but stick around. Next week, we're going to have the remix countdown. All right, here we go. Off the same record, Introspective. This is Sterling Void's It's All Right. At number four.
1: Dictation force in Afghanistan. Revolution in South

Okay, we're at number three. And this is a big one. This is cover Village People's Go West. 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

Okay, we're at the number two spot. What do you think it's going to be? Do you know that it has Dusty Springfield on the track? 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
5: Hey, welcome to the Boom Hour, everybody. Another Wednesday, and I'm in the studio, in the booth. I'm your host, Benny Boom Boom, every Wednesday, 7 to 9 p.m., coming to you, kicking out 100,000 watts of power from downtown Little Rock, Arkansas. So come on in. Water's fine, 88 degrees, a little warm out there, but that's all right. Kick back with a beverage and stay with me for the next couple of hours and spin tunes. Don't know what's going to come out of the playlist, but it's all in the name of rock and roll, this, that, and all the other. Put it together every week. Going to get into a bunch of new music, and let's see. It's a lot of good stuff coming out 2021. So thankful that artists are still creating. Always create, create or die, correct? So some of the new stuff we got, track from Los Lobos, some UMI from Australia, new Iron Maiden, that's right, Wallflowers from Charlie Parr from Minneapolis, and much, much more. But first, you ever feel like, not really where you should be, that you're gonna make it? Well, I'm right there with you. Here's James McMurtry. We can't make it here. It's the Boom Hour here on KABF 88.3, the voice of the people.

fiddle and the swimming pool. Dust devils dance in the noonday heat. There's rats in the alley and trash in the street. Gang graffiti on a boxcar door.

It's the Bottle Rockets, yo. Yeah, I hope you're enjoying retirement, Mr. Hinneman. Brian Hinneman, the face of the Bottle Rockets, announced his retirement earlier, but surely gonna be missed. We're at 7:19, almost 7:20 in the evening here, Wednesday. What are we, I don't even know what day it is. I mean, I know it's Wednesday, but the date, the 21st. 21st of July. Time is just going. Tell you who's not retired is Two Cow Garage. They've got their 20th anniversary coming up. They had their first band practice 20 years ago, September 4th, 2001. And they're going to be celebrating 20 years coming up on August 21st. So if you're in the Columbus area, go to the show, support them. They're one of the best rock and roll road warriors that I know. They just keep at it. They're under the radar. A lot of people don't know about them, but they're absolutely one of my favorite bands. So if you're in Columbus, August 21st, Two Cow Garage 20th anniversary show. That's awesome. So we're going to play some Two Cow right here. Here's Lucy and the Butcher Knife.

Ride. That is new from Roger Bryan and the Orphans. And I learned of them the first time 10 years ago. For that little set, I mentioned Two Cow Garage is having their 20th anniversary, but at the 10-year anniversary, they held that at the Whitewater Tavern, 2011, and Roger Bryan and the Orphans were on the bill and just fell in love with them. And so I've kept up with them and always eager to hear some new stuff. And that was new from Roger Bryan and the Orphans. Love it. And before that, heard Bright Lights from Todd May's Let's Go Get Lost, which came out last year. And a special shout out to Todd. Love you, brother. Been thinking about you a lot. So speaking of new music, what are we at? We're at 7:31 here in the evening on the Boom Hour. I'm your host, Benny Boom Boom, every Wednesday, 7 to 9. And as I mentioned, top of the hour, I'm going to be bringing you a bunch of new tracks, new 2021 music. And so let's get in this next. We'll see how many we can get in before the top of the hour, but I got quite a few. I'm going to kick it off with Low Cut Connie doing a cover of Donna Summer, Bad Girls. It's the Boom Hour here on KBF 88.3, the voice of the people.

And that's new from the Wallflowers, new single. And that title is very special to me, Roots and Wings. Feels like mom is in the house, as she would always use that phrase for me and my brother growing up, that she gives us roots and wings that we can become our own independence, but always have the roots to come back home. And speaking of moms, I think one of another dear friend, another mother figure in my life, Joy, is tuned in from Colorado. So welcome to the Boom Hour. We've got about 4 minutes left before the top of the hour. I think we can squeeze in one more, and then I'll meet you back on the other side after public service announcements. It's the Boom Hour here on KBF 88.3, the voice of the people.

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0: created without cost. But you were too blind to see it, and you took it all for granted, and now you want to complain. Tell me just what it was that you lost.
1: Hi, Laura. Are you doing okay?
2: Hey, Malika. I just have a lot on my plate right now. I'm really behind on my rent and utilities, and I just don't know what to do.
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1: This is National Native News. I'm Antonia Gonzalez. Legal marijuana sales are happening in South Dakota's borders for the first time. It's only for medical purposes, and there's only one place to shop, a store operated by a tribe. Seth Tupper of South Dakota Public Broadcasting reports.
2: The Flandreau Santee Sioux tribe is the first seller of medical marijuana in the state. Native Nations Cannabis is a tribal business that began sales this month. A voter-approved law legalizing medical marijuana took effect July 1st. Alex Cheddar is one of the first customers. He drove to Flandreau 40 miles from his home in Sioux Falls. I can't.
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5: Look. This is Ray Brenthke with the Chief Organizer's Report. Utilities lowered entitlements on customers. Wall Street Journal looked at reports from 1,500 of the largest companies in the U.S. One of the things they found was that cumulatively these companies were paying over $600 million for perks for executives and board of directors. Some was for security in the wake of the United Healthcare executives killing in New York City. That might be called for. But a bunch was for relocation, personal aircraft, health and welfare, and ferrying them around in limos and hired cars. Apple's Tim Cook logged in $790,000 in personal flights. He must live in the air. Even as we raise our eyebrows, at least they're trimming their own shareholders as long as they can get away with it. Then there are utility companies that are regulated by state and federal bodies because their returns are guaranteed, and even when investor-owned, many of their expenses are passed on to customers in the rate base. This has become especially contentious as many tech and other companies developing data centers are being scrutinized from city halls to the White House over how much we biscuit cookers, as the late head of Arkla Gas, Whit Stevens, called us, will absorb of their cost. A recent report in the Illuminator on how various utility companies have fleeced their ratepayers would have been shocking if we hadn't suspected as much already. For utility execs, as they flatly summarize, it's a bit of monkey see, monkey do. Power companies across the country have been quietly trying to charge their customers for millions of dollars worth of luxury expenses, including biweekly massages, access to exclusive country clubs, and private jet travel, according to a new report from the Energy and Policy Institute, EPI, a utility watchdog. Regulated monopolies are only supposed to charge for expenses that directly benefit customers, such as upgrades to the electric grid or the salaries of employees. But a dysfunctional regulatory system allows gas and electric companies to charge not just luxury perks, but also non-essential lobbying and advertising costs into the customer's electric bills, the report found. It's kind of outrageous reading, especially when there are situations where gas companies have billed their customers for their politicking and advertising efforts to block electricity companies so that cities don't buy something other than gas-powered buses. Talk about robbing Peter to pay Paul, with us losing on both sides of a bad deal. Some states have taken steps to get perks and politics out of the rate base, including Colorado, Maine, Massachusetts, and Vermont. Nine states, from New York to Minnesota to California, have proposed legislation to deal with these abuses. Louisiana's elected Public Service Commission, to their credit, is reviewing some proposed regulatory steps to curb these practices. It's only common sense to block companies from making contributions in political races for elected commissioners. Talk about working the refs, or should we say, bribing the cops. This is a situation that's broken, and with rising rates, needs to be fixed. 14 states out of more than 50 willing to take on their utilities is pretty lame, but there needs to be some butt-kicking all across the country. This is Wade Rathke for questions or comments. www.chieforganizer.org. You take it from here to there.
6: Psalms 116 and 15 says, "Precious in the sight of the Lord is the death of his saints." 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
7: 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Can I get a witness? goodness.

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0: there's somebody in this room. And there may be people listening at home. I want to talk to you for a second. And just let you know, that situation is too big for you.
1: Yeah, yeah.
0: You can't handle that. You know what you need to do? 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

0: Let me see some hands of some people who know that your faith has gone to work. 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
1: Oh, yeah.
0: Anybody in here believe that that thing that was worrying you, it's not going to worry you anymore? You believe Isaiah 26:3, that he'll keep you in perfect peace if you keep your mind stayed on him. Yes, sir. 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And this time, we're going to call him out of gratitude. 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
2: 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Love.
3: This is Ray Breath here with the Daily Voice of the People News Bulletin. New Trump executive order adds signage to the Smithsonian History Museum to inform visitors where American history is presented that aligns with conservatives. 1970s oil shock spurred 16 of the world's largest economies to hold a 90-day cushion on net oil imports. Recent Pew polls showed that only 35% of Canadians see U.S. as a reliable partner, down from 83% in 2022. Vibe coding refers to using AI at creating code for people without knowing anything about programming or writing a line of code, just describing the idea to an AI tool and seeing what develops. Loitering munitions are a type of drone used by Russia and Ukraine that can linger in the air for hours until their targets appear. U.S. Defense Secretary Hegseth says Trump's Iranian war has cost $37.5 billion. Internet searches are increasingly being performed by AI chatbots, while the number of people visiting websites is falling. Over 50% of web traffic is now non-human. A van ramming and stabbing near Berlin's Pride Festival left one person dead and many others injured, and is believed to have been an Islamic extremist terror attack. Power companies across the country have tried to charge their companies for millions of dollars worth of luxury expenses, including massages, exclusive country clubs, and private jet travel, according to Energy and Policy Institute, EPI, a utility watchdog. Armed conflict location and event data, a monitoring group, reckons that the number of African protests has held steady since the beginning of the decade at 12,000 a year. Top countries reporting housing-related financial difficulties with rent are Philippines, Sri Lanka, Thailand, India, South Korea, and Indonesia, with the U.S. and Britain bringing up the rear. In the U.S., anti-government violence has reached a 30-year high. U.S. merger of Avalon Bay and Equity Residential would put close to 200,000 apartments in the hands of one company. The 1,500 largest public U.S. companies spent $600 million on 15,000 perks for their executives and board of directors. Voice of the People Daily Bulletin presents People's News, about action and issues that demand action. This is Wade Rathke, and this bulletin is brought to you thanks to Acorn International, United Labor Unions, Local 100, Social Policy Magazine, and the Affiliated Media Foundation Movement, AMFM.
4: Psalms 116 and 15 says, "Precious in the sight of the Lord is the death of his saints." 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
11: 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This is KABF 88.3 FM, the voice of the people. You listen to the little lamb that I am. Brother Mo, playing nothing but the best in traditional gospel music west of the Mississippi. Good morning to you. Playing nothing but traditional. No, playing gospel music. Let me put it that way. Now let me roll on with nothing but the best. Good morning to you.

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And there may be people listening at home.

0: to you for a second and just let you know that situation is too big for you.
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0: You can't handle that. 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You need to turn it over to the Lord right now.

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0: Anybody in here believe that that thing that was worrying you, it's not going to worry you anymore? You believe Isaiah 26:3 that he'll keep you in perfect peace.

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0: 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Sometimes life get hard.
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2: I'm Dr. Anthony Lizerwitz, and this is Climate Connections. Wastewater treatment plants remove pollutants from sewage before it returns to lakes, rivers, and oceans. But that treatment process can produce some harmful pollution of its own. Jose Porro is CEO of Cobalt Water Global, a company that helps water utilities reduce their nitrous oxide emissions. Nitrous oxide is a powerful global warming gas.
3: Nitrous oxide is also an ozone-depleting gas.
2: And it can be created as an unintended byproduct of wastewater treatment during the removal of nitrogen. Nitrogen is present in people's urine, and it has to be removed because if it ends up in waterways, it can cause harmful algae growth and other problems. But under certain conditions, the microbes that break down nitrogen can produce nitrous oxide. Porro says the problem can often be fixed through simple tweaks. For example, aerating the water less at certain times, so less oxygen gets in. So his company uses machine learning to help utilities monitor and fine-tune their processes.
3: We've been able to achieve up to 80 to 90% reductions in the N2O emissions from making simple process adjustments.
2: So water treatment plants can clean the water without adding as much pollution to the atmosphere. Climate Connections is produced by the Yale Center for Environmental Communication. To learn more about climate change, visit climateconnections.org.
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88. Very glad to be here tonight. Missed the last 2 weeks, so I'm very excited for tonight's show. It's going to be a very upbeat show. A lot of techno, breakbeat, electro, hardcore, jungle, drum and bass. So be prepared to move around. We're going to start things off with Alpha Tracks, a track called Sour Streamers, out on Ute Records from Oslo, Norway. All right, let's do this. Here we go.

right tonight.

Well, there we go. A little bit more volume. You are listening to Never Mind the Morning Show here on KABF 88.3, the voice of the people. It's 7:17 in the a.m., Wednesday morning, July 29th. We are in the dog days of summer. And hopefully you've been staying cool. It feels pretty good right now outside this morning, but it's going to be hot again. All right. Here's a little Toots and Maytals.

Okay, well, that was JJK with Clyde. Before that, Hugh Masekela with Grazing in the Grass. Before that, starting it off, Toots and the Maytals, 54 to 46 was my number. All right, we got a good long list of, well, it's a new playlist that I've started that that I call Country Funk. And so let's keep it rolling. Here's Chris Christopherson.

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And my people have been living down there, making love and war and babies and liquor for about 285-90 years. And in the meantime, they've corrupted Ohoopee to become the Hoopee.

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1: All right, let me tell you what you heard there. That last one, Dry Town by Gillian Welch. I think statistically more Arkansans can relate to that song than any other state in the nation. I think we've got more dry counties, dry towns than anywhere else in the country. So that's our song, basically. All right, before that, we had Towns Van Zandt with Two Hands. Before that, I'm Just an Old Chunk of Coal by Billy Joe Shaver. That reminds me of an old, Norm MacDonald used to, I'm just this old chunk of coal. Before that, Johnny Adams, Georgia Morning Dew. Before that, Bobby Gentry, He Made a Woman Out of Me. And before that, A Hoopy River Bottomland by Larry John Wilson. That block was my country funk block, and I hope you enjoyed it. Hopefully I'll be expanding on that that genre. All right, it's 7:48 in the a.m. here in the Central Time Zone. 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Thank y'all for listening. If you want to, you can always call here to the station, 501-433-0088. That's 433-0088. And you can also go to kabf.org. You can listen live there. You can also give us some money, because we don't make no money. We are a community-supported radio station, so we rely on y'all. We got some news. If you're here in Little Rock, that pedestrian bridge that goes over Markham, they're taking it down. So, it should be deconstructed before too long. And then county news, Pulaski County failed to pass a data center ordinance at the meeting this week, but it was definitely a contentious, heated meeting, so we'll see. They're trying to get something passed, so we got some rules in place. We'll see. Okay. We got a little bit of music before the end of the hour, but we got a whole nother hour after that, so stay tuned. This is George Harrison with Awaiting on You All.
0: Awaiting for You All.
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2: This is National Native News. I'm Brian Bull, sitting in for Jill Freitas. Indigenous leaders in Ontario are calling for a public inquiry into how the provincial government responded to the wildfires that ripped through parts of northern Ontario. As Dan Karpinchuk reports, at least two First Nations communities burned to the ground.
3: Several First Nations leaders held a news conference in Thunder Bay recently to counter claims by the Ontario government that it did communicate and respond with Native communities about the fire dangers. Helen Pavala is the chief of the Collins First Nation.
4: There's nothing left but just ashes. My members barely escaped with the clothes on their back.
3: Pavala says her community was left to evacuate without notice or support from the government. But Government Minister Jill Dunlop insists there was communication.
5: There has been a lot of communication back and forth between First Nation communities, with myself and with my colleagues and our ministry officials as well.
3: But Alvin Fiddler, the Grand Chief of the Anishinaabe Nation, disagrees.
6: They were here on Saturday. Premier Doug Ford, some ministers were here as well. They didn't even bother to reach out to any First Nation leader.
3: The chiefs are calling for changes, including the replacement of officials at the top of the forest fire and emergency services for the Ministry of Natural Resources, pending an independent investigation. And they want a public inquiry into decision-making, emergency coordination, and communications with First Nations, as well as over provincial preparedness. For National Native News, I'm Dan Karpinchuk.
2: A congressional candidate in Washington State has apologized for recent remarks that falsely claim the Colville tribe has an incentive for more fires because they get free money from the Federal Emergency Management Agency. Republican Jared Sessler hopes to replace retiring Congressman Dan Newhouse in an upcoming primary. The district includes parts of the Colville Indian Reservation and the entire Yakima Reservation, which are both experiencing wildfires. At a candidate forum on July 21st, Sessler said this about the Colville tribe.
7: They don't pay taxes for anything, but yet we fight those fires to the tune of millions of dollars, and they got a check from FEMA for $30 million for the fire. So what's the incentive for them? The incentive is more fires because we get free money.
2: Tribal officials condemned Sessler's remarks, reminding people that Native citizens pay federal income and other applicable federal taxes. In a statement sent to tribal leaders Monday, Sessler said his remarks were ill-informed and incorrect. Sessler is one of 11 candidates vying for the 4th Congressional District in the August 4th primary. And the 2026 Indigenous Media Conference just wrapped up in Portland, Oregon. The Indigenous Journalists Association, or IGA, organized the three-day event, which held panels ranging from how to best cover the MMIP crisis to doing social videos. Melissa Green-Bly of the IGA Education Committee says final registration totals came to roughly 490 attendees, one of the best turnouts yet.
8: That's really exciting to maybe find out that word of what's happening is spreading and people are saying, I want to be a part of this, and they're showing up.
2: Chuck Sams, the first Native to have the National Park Service, gave the keynote address. Green-Bly says new developments also sparked interest.
8: The launch of the Pacific Islander Journalism Network at conference, there was a lot of excitement with that. The new bylaws were an important point of discussion because it had been decades since they had been updated. Now, the Indigenous Journalists Association renaming is official on paper in law.
2: The event wrapped up with the IGA Awards and Banquet, which honored Osage News editor Shannon Shaw Duty with two IGA Distinguished Awards. Former National Native News host Antonia Gonzalez was also recognized for her 22 years of hosting this program. Next year's conference will be held in Minneapolis. This is National Native News. I'm Brian Bull.
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11: And we're back. All right. We are going to... I did play with some of my audio. I've been having problems for a bit getting the audio to play loud enough. So we're going to test it here and see. All right. Here's Link Ray with Jukebox Mama.

you're gonna lose your man.

would wish for reincarnation, reincarnation. Wouldn't it be a sensation to come back to life from reincarnation? If I was a tree and you was a flower, what would we do? I guess we'd wait

0: All right. Well, that, of course, is John Prine with Fish and Whistle. Before that, oh gosh.
1: Faded Jake.
0: That was, well, before that was Roger Miller with Reincarnation. Before that was Kinky Friedman, Sold American. And starting that block off, Jukebox Mama, Link Ray. All right, and that's probably going to bring an end to our kind of Americana section of the show. I mean, it was a good, you know, almost hour and a half, so get ready. It's going to be changing gears here, as you probably could expect. Can't stay in one genre for too long, you know. All right. Here's Jody Miller with Queen of the House.

0: I'm Dr. Anthony Lizerwitz, and this is Climate Connections. In Atlanta, an overgrown and neglected railroad corridor is becoming a shady walking and biking path. When complete, the Atlanta Beltline will form a 22-mile loop around the city, linking parks, affordable housing, art, businesses, and public transit. And hundreds of different types of plants and trees will surround the path, forming the world's longest linear arboretum.
1: And it's a way that people can get through 45 neighborhoods either by bike or by foot that is going to be completely shaded.
0: Greg Levine is executive director of the nonprofit Trees Atlanta, which manages the arboretum. He says the design incorporates both old-growth trees and new tree plantings. As climate change causes more extreme weather, these trees will help keep the city cool on hot days, and they'll filter stormwater when it rains. They'll also create habitat for wildlife.
1: In the evenings, you can hear insects. If you get there early in the morning, there's birds flying all around.
0: More than half of the arboretum has already been built, and signs, artwork, and docent-led tours on the path teach people about the trees and the ecosystem as they enjoy the winding oasis of greenery. Climate Connections is produced by the Yale Center for Environmental Communication. To learn more about climate change, visit climateconnections.org.
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0: That was Mr. Wick Whitney with Matcha. I play that because, because it's a good song. I've played it before on here, but this past weekend I got to go see him live, and that was a real treat. He was here in town. Of course, because it's his hometown, and so it was a real special show. He's been on tour all across the country, and stopped in to his hometown and played at the Whitewater Tavern, and it was a real special song, or a real special show. All right, well, it's been a good morning for me. I hope y'all have enjoyed it as well. And of course, it's coming to an end. I've got a couple songs left to play. Thanks, Marty, for calling. Thanks, everybody who called and who texted this morning and got your requests in. And I always enjoy being here. And thank you for listening. Stay tuned. Coming up next at 9 o'clock will be Pat Rogers' Word with Arkansas Talks. And she'll be talking to James Russell, candidate for the 4th District, and talking midterm elections. So stay tuned for that. All right, here's another by Wick Whitney, and then, let me catch up on what we heard. Before the all the messages we had Peter Cat Recording Company, we had Joshua Ray Walker with Sexy After Dark, Port O'Brien with I Woke Up Today, Ida May by Wombo, Smoking in the Kitchen by Natural Child, and some other songs. All right, here's another one from Wick Whitney. This is Mama's Song. And then a request from Marty, I Care by Tom T. Hall. And we'll see how much time we got after that.
1: Well, I figured day 2, you're already the boss. Are you in charge yet? I hope you have a terrific second day. I love you, son, and I look forward to hearing your voice.

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You want to go out, but it's raining out there.

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When you sit for a week with that thing in your mouth. 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
1: A new mental health program will be available for Arkansas teens when they return to school next month. Members of the Youth Mental Health Corps will be working in schools and with community-based organizations to help students suffering from depression, anxiety, and other mental health issues. Jason Williams with Arkansas Children's Hospital says Corps members are young adults between the ages of 18 and 24 and live in the community where they'll be working.
2: We call it near peer support, and its design is really to say, hey, I understand your life, I know what you're going through, and you can trust me to connect with you and to help you and your family be more successful in managing any mental health concerns that come up.
1: Corps members will work alongside school counselors and social workers to help students between the ages of 13 and 18. The Youth Mental Health Corps is a national initiative operating in 16 states across the country. Mental health challenges for teens in Arkansas have been on the rise for several years. The CDC reports 65% of teens in the state are depressed, and many aren't receiving treatment. William says the program will fill in the gaps for those students.
2: Where you talk to young people and the level of stress that they're experiencing is just very, very high. And they don't always have the capacity or the resources in which to know how to cope with that. And they turn to things like suicidal behaviors, which is very concerning for us.
1: In addition to helping the teens, the program is preparing Corps members for future positions in the mental health field. William says they'll be working toward their profession and addressing the shortage of trained mental health professionals.
2: Creating opportunities for stackable credentials or higher education opportunities. They might become a behavioral health technician through this program, which then readies them to essentially go back to school, get their bachelor's degree and their master's degree, and become a social worker or a nurse in the behavioral health.
1: I'm Frieda Ross, Arkansas News Service. 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

Hi, it's Pete Tong with this week's Essential Mix. And as you probably know, we lost the giant of dance and electronic music this week. A pioneer of club culture. A maverick musician. And one of the key DJs of the acid house explosion of the late 80s. Founder of the boys' own crew, Boca Juniors, Sabres of Paradise, and Two Lone Swordsmen. A revolutionary producer and remixer for the likes of the Happy Mondays, New Order, Saint Etienne, and most famously, Primal Scream. I crossed paths with Andrew at the very beginning of that journey, working with him on the boys' own label. And right from the very beginning, I knew he was someone really special, a true outlier, a true visionary, which is why we booked him at the very beginning of the Essential Mix series as well. He was the third ever DJ to do the Essential Mix. And by way of a tribute, we're going to replay that mix right now. In memory of Lord Sabre tonight, this is the great Andrew Weatherall on the Essential Mix in 1993.

Well, good morning, good morning. Must be Wednesday because you're listening to the Arkansas Talks radio show here on KBF 88.3 FM, the voice of the people, where we invite you to know the truth and use it. I'm your host, Pat Rogers Ward, and I want to remind you that Arkansas Talks is committed to empowering racial and cultural relationships for a better world. We have had some hot weather, hot weather in the 103 digits actual temperature, so you know that the heat index has been much higher. But we can be thankful that many of us have air conditioning, and many of us seniors don't have to get out in the weather if it's not necessary. And I would suggest that you not do it unless you have a doctor's appointment or something that you need to do. But be thoughtful of those that are out there that have to be there and that can't. Some of them can't make it to a cooling center. They are just in the weather. But most importantly, for those that have to work outside, be thankful. Hopefully, I think I heard they were interviewing a construction crew, and the guy said that they give them breaks to go sit in the air-conditioned trucks for a while, you know, to make sure they don't overheat, and that's a good thing. Want to remind you that to mark your calendars for Wrightsville Day. It's coming up. We're going to have 2 days of celebration for Wrightsville Day, and I would invite you, if you've not attended one of the Wrightsville Day events, I would strongly suggest that you do so. And, you know, make sure that you get involved. It's important that we support and do all that we can in support of the city of Wrightsville. Now it's under new leadership, making some amazing strides to unite the surrounding communities, because for decades, the city of Wrightsville was the hub for information and activities for all of the surrounding communities, from College Station down to Hensley, because that was the areas, the communities that came together and always went to school together, J.C. Cook, Sweet Home, and then at Mills. And so that is the reason why we are, you know, determined to do what is necessary to save Wrightsville, build Wrightsville, and find a way to do some things in Wrightsville that hasn't been done before. And we want to do that and make sure that everybody is aware of what we need to do. Because the history of Southeast Pulaski County is really very important. And there was some interesting things that happened that contributed to the lives in the area. And we want to make sure that we do what we can to preserve and protect that history, document that history, and do what's necessary so that we'll leave a footprint there for
generations to come. We enjoy interacting with each other. Many of us, many of the people in and around all of those communities started relationships in grade school. You know, we many of us have been going to school together since grade school, some of us since high school. And it's time for us to get back to what we know and to do the things that we need to do. You know, it's just that simple. We are going to have a good show today. We're going to have a congressional candidate on the show later this morning. I want to do a shout out to my early people logging in, Miss Woods, out of Raglan, my daughter Paula. I appreciate you listening in. Update on our garden. It's been hot. We've harvested. What did we do? Oh, Frank had quite a lot of purple hull peas. We've harvested them all, and he's pulled up what's left and just got some okra, peppers, cucumbers, and still have some tomatoes. We're planning on, you know, working the gardens and planting some more things for the fall. But for right now, we're not planting anything because it's too hot. But it is important that you know that the Woodson Hensley Community Garden, sponsored by the OC Bonds Empowerment Foundation, is alive and well and doing great. I'm trying to read some of the things that's posted on our board here. But I want to remind you that KBF is a 501c3 nonprofit community radio station, and we have 100,000 watts of power that makes sure that people can hear us across the state and surrounding states. And thanks to the internet, people listen to us around the world. We have sister stations in other countries, and we partner with them, and many of the programs that are broadcast here are rebroadcast in those areas. So I think that that's a wonderful thing. The Arkansas Martin Luther King Commission is doing their Martin Luther King Jr. Conference here in Little Rock, and it's coming up in August. And I want to make sure I give you the date so that you can mark your calendar and make sure that you attend, because it's important that we do this. It's important that we support. It's important that we support the work of the King Commission. But I do want you to know that on this Saturday, they are having a back-to-school giveaway. Back-to-school supplies, first come, first serve, from 9 to 1 p.m. at the Big Rock Mini Golf and Fun Park at 11411 Baseline Road. They will have activities to promote fatherhood, mini golf, go-karts, maze, arcades, plenty of activities for the kids. So mark your calendars for this Saturday, August 1st, for the school supply giveaway by the Arkansas Martin Luther King Commission from 9 to 1 p.m. at the Big Rock Mini Golf and Fun Park on Baseline Road. And I know many of you know where that is. And
want to make sure that you get your kids out there, get them some school supplies, and do what we need to do in support of the work of Deshaun Scarborough, his staff there at the Arkansas Martin Luther King Commission, serving Arkansas and all of the four congressional districts. You know, this is 2026 is midterm elections, and I know that I have talked about other elections being important, but it is very important that we come out in droves and vote. Voting is not a hobby. It is a privilege, and many, many of our forefathers and ancestors have fought hard for us to have the right to vote because we haven't always had that. And it is, these people are struggling to take that away from us. And the only way that we can fight back is to get new leadership in the House and the Senate so that we can have leadership that respects the rule of law and not use our taxpayer-funded government for revenge, retaliation, and nonsense at the hands of someone that is truly, truly not qualified to even be in Washington, not to mention in the Oval Office, and has no respect for that. And I just continue to pray and look forward to a change. And of course, we all know that a change is gonna come. It definitely will. So let us be positive about that. Let us know that it's better when we work together, when we work for each other. And another thing I want to remind you of is that we are better together. If you have a talent, you know, share it. If you know how to do something and see someone else that don't, share that talent. And don't try to determine where the return for your efforts will come. It will come, but you don't determine. If you give somebody something, you don't expect your return from that person. Give it anonymously. You'll feel better about it. You don't have to tell people, you know, that you gave this or what you did for someone. Do it from the heart. And if you do, it makes a big difference. Thank you, Barry Jefferson, for listening in. We are supposed to have James Russell in the studio this morning, and I hope that he will make it. Drew Pitt reached out to me and asked me if I would interview him. And once again, that is something that I like to remind everybody of, the importance of us networking. And it really warms my heart when someone reaches out to me and recommends someone to be on the show or ask if they can come in on the show. If you're having an event, if there's something on your mind that you think other people should know about, if you've done something that you need for other people to know about, you know, come on the show. Let's talk about it. Because you never know when
something that you have to share can be an answered prayer for someone else. I spoke the other week about some information that people should know if you're receiving assistance or on a fixed income or receiving SSI, how to protect yourself. If you receive additional money from someplace else, what you can do in to keep from reporting that under your Social Security number. And one of my devoted listeners came to me and told me that how much they appreciated me sharing that information. It was very good information that they did not know. So that is what this show is about. We say know the truth and use it. And by that I mean, if you've got good information, we do not get good information in our community, not from our leadership. So if you get truthful information, use it. And by that I mean share it with people. Let them know. We are inundated with so much artificial intelligence, but yet some of it is still good information. I'm happy to say that I have visited the People's Trust Community Loan Fund, who have launched a new website, and it allows them to continue to provide banking service to the underbanked community, which is our community. And you can go into peopletrustloans.org and open an account. You can have check-in savings. You can get a loan, which is good. That is their primary purpose. But when I attended their financial literacy services, we were reminded that even though we do not have physical banks in our community, we are at a point now when they seem obsolete. And we know that the other community has spent millions and millions of dollars building brick and mortar buildings in other communities, even though we have funds on deposit at many of those banks. But the new bank is becoming your cell phone. That's the new bank. I'm not all the way up to par, but of course you know that how easy it is to send money from one person to another using Cash App, which is one of the more popular ones. A lot of people use Zelle for payments, but I was listening to someone, and in order for you to institution to use Zelle, I think they had to have $1 million in funds or something in order to qualify to use Zelle. But I have been using PayPal for years for my business and personal, and I still find them quite reliable. But if you notice with your Cash App, you can round up your purchases and have some of that go into a savings. You can have it go for bitcoins. You can have it go for stocks if you want. There's a lot of creativity with Cash App. My understanding is that the
new platform, which People Trust have been building for 2 years, is similar to Chime. And you can go in there, open an account, it's totally secure. And even though the credit union would guarantee funds up to $250,000, this application, your funds are guaranteed up to $250 million. And they use a state-of-the-art program that cannot be hacked. And I just encourage you to take the time to try to read about stablecoins, read about blockchain, read about those things, because it is in our life right now. You cannot hardly make a call or send a text or be on social media without seeing some information about AI. If you're on your computer, they are trying to get you to let AI rewrite what you're saying. Let AI do this. And I know that many of you, if you're like me, it's hard to decide that you want to learn something else. But the thing is, it's important that we not be left behind, because AI is here and it's not going away. So we need to look at how to live. What will our future financial life look like? What will our future AI life look like? I have had the opportunity to talk to people in my circle, and they are using AI assistants. So this AI assistant will answer their phone, they will return your call, they will talk to me as if they knew me, you know. And so it's there. So we have to figure out, how are we going to deal with this? We know that Apple Pay, Google Pay has been around for a while, and you just look and all you have to do is tap your phone to the card reader, and all of a sudden a payment is made. Can you remember years ago when you used to have cash and using a credit card was an optional thing that you may use for larger purchases? There was a time when you couldn't make a purchase using a card for under $2, I believe. And now you can tap it for any amount. There was a time when a card purchase was only a credit card. And then they created the debit card, where you can have an account, put money in that account, and spend based on how much money you have in the account. And you can use that debit card like anyone would use a credit card. There's a lot of excess funds around. You have companies that will allow you to borrow money based on your purchases. There's an app in Cash App called Afterpay, and you can go there and borrow money. Cash App allows you to borrow money. Many of the AI platforms allow you to borrow minor amounts of money, sometimes with no interest. So it's a lot of things that's coming into our lives that we need to know and understand how to live in this digital world, digital finance, digital money. Remember when we used to
go in a store and there's always some little container where you can either leave a penny or take a penny. And now there are stores that will not give you change if it involves a penny. They are rounded up or rounded down to even money because they've stopped printing pennies and they're obsolete right now. So what should we do? How should we handle this? How will it impact our lives? And it is impacting our lives every day. And believe it or not, they are 3, 4, 5 years ahead in knowing what's coming down the pike. And a lot of it is scary. A lot of it is unfair. It may seem so. But this may be the opportunity for us to at least be there and understand where it's going. You know, it bothered me that the role that Elon Musk played once this imposter got back in the Oval Office. And he was excited. The wealthiest men in the world. But the only thing he really wanted was to have access to all of the information for everybody in this country. And he got that. Over the objection of the various departments, IRS, Social Security, he obtained that entire database. And I'm quite sure that we are all being subjected to things that he is making money at. You know, all of the games that we are just mesmerized with playing, all of a sudden we're consumed with spending so much time on our devices. And it's not necessarily constructive time. You know, we spend time playing games, we spend time on social media, and it bothers me because I remember when PayPal was first introduced. PayPal sent, I guess, anyone with the email address that they could find in a database that they had acquired. Sent everyone a dollar just for them to try PayPal. And I find out that one of the founders of PayPal was Elon Musk. So I would not be surprised that what we may received from some company. And today, we have people who know and understand computers a lot more than we do. Young people, I mean, under 16, that can manipulate their computers because they are so used to playing games with their computers. They're making millions of dollars today. Literally millions. And we know the rise and fall of what happened, what's going on with crypto. It's still there. It's not going anywhere. I understand that Walmart takes payment now in crypto. If you got bitcoins or whatever, you can use that to pay for your purchases at Walmart. I have even seen, and I think it was in my traveling, may have been when we went to Alabama or Chicago, they even have crypto ATM machines. Yeah. And if you don't know how it works, spend a little time to find out. It's a lot of information on YouTube,
look for the source, because there are so many people that are making money every day just to tell you that they will show you and teach you about crypto, will teach you about AI, and it's inundated. But what do you do? Do you just ignore everybody and all of a sudden you go to Walmart one day and you find out if you pay for your purchases using a digital wallet, you could save 50%, or you might get $50 back, but you don't have a digital wallet. People Trust offers you the opportunity to have a digital wallet in the state-of-the-art programming that they've been working on for 2 years. And you might say, well, what about other digital wallets? There are many out there. But the thing is, People's Trust is committed

In series that was sponsored by the city of Riceville a couple of weeks ago. The young man that was providing information literally built a website in about 20 minutes while he was conducting the class and asking questions of everyone. And he explained he was using ChatGPT, and he was explaining that as he was talking and we were giving him information, ChatGPT was searching and developing and pulling together information to build a website. And he had it there on the screen. We were looking, and all of a sudden, it started to be, the screen started to be populated with pictures. They created a logo and did a website in about 20 minutes from just talking. So I'm just saying to you, it is important that we not be left behind. We know that we are left behind in so many areas. And we know that the leadership that doesn't look like us, and some of them do, are not giving us information that we need. Once again, I will say that elected officials with technology, elected officials should be given information back to their constituents when they vote on things, and they should be able to tell us how those things that they vote on impact us and our community. We're at a point where we know that the tariffs and this war and all of that is costing us money. But in addition to that, our government is being gutted. Our government is being gutted by someone that knows nothing. And I hope some of the late night hosts will start talking about this guy that wants to talk about people having a low IQ. I don't think anybody has a lower vocabulary than this man. He does not, he cannot say, if he stumbles across an intelligent word, he can't pronounce it. And the only thing that he knows to do is use his limited vocabulary to try to talk about people and bully people. Who would have thought that we would be living in a country, in this country, with someone like that supposedly in leadership? But you know, they are saying that Elon Musk played a role in electing him, because we can be frightened by it, but it's nothing we can do about it. How much we depend on technology every day, and how vulnerable we are when we depend on technology every day, because we've got somebody that in the White House does not care about the importance of intelligence. And he'll just give intelligent information to anyone. And any of those people that don't like us, if they decide to hack the electrical grid, they could hack the cell phone signals. But it is said, I think someone said that Elon Musk has about 20,000 satellites

0: controls about 20,000 satellites, and his baby mama came on as many news programs or radio podcasts as she could, telling about how he said that he used those computers and those satellites to elect Donald Trump. And I knew that. And you guys know I've talked about it. There is no way that this guy won this election. And I said it from the beginning, between Putin and Elon, they helped him to get reelected. He did not win that election. And he knows it. And boy, when the spirit comes, he's going to be a lonely guy. And he won't have anybody around him. His entire world is crumbling. And it's my understanding that they are starting to, someone's finding some spine or some backbone in the House and the Senate and actually voting against him. And speaking of the Senate, let me say this. I'm putting my 2 cents worth in. How can we believe it to be possible that of all of the people, the power in this world, nobody can go to the hospital to see and find out the condition of Mitch McConnell? Come on now. You can't, I mean, he's been in the hospital since June, and nobody can find out what's really going on with him. And now they're starting to post these old pictures trying to show that he's in good health, and reports it. I mean, if nothing else, you know, go to the nurses' organization. The nurses know what his condition is. You know, we can always find out. But I think it's sad that no one wants to talk about it, not because they're sad that he's sick or that he had a health issue, but because they don't want to give up the majority in the Senate. That's sad. This poor guy has served more years than you should be allowed to. I do not think that, I don't care who you are, that you should be allowed to try to hold public office after the age of 80. And I said 80 because many of them are over 80, and Mitch McConnell is one of them. But you want me to believe that nobody in the governor is a Democrat, and now he's saying that he wants to demand that somebody give him updated information on Mitch McConnell's condition? You're the governor. You can't call that hospital or even go over there to lay eyes on this man. That don't make sense. And these are the types of things that people in power will do. The data centers that they've been planning for 2 years to put in our community, one near Sweet Home and one near Riceville. They've been planning for 2 years and have not included Riceville representatives or Riceville officials in that decision. They did the same thing when they built the Riceville power plant. They had planned for years and never included Riceville in it. And then when they did finally include Riceville, they moved the Riceville city limits to make it look like the power plant was not in Riceville, even though it was named for Riceville. It was right on the city limit line, And at the time, the planning jurisdiction was 5 miles, so it was still in there. And I went out to the Department of Energy website, and it said that the Riceville Power Plant was located in Pulaski, Arkansas. And we know that there's no city, Pulaski. They wanted to look like it was in Pulaski so that the franchise tax and all of the other benefits would go to Pulaski County instead of Riceville. And then even with the few millions of dollars that the city received, it was under the control of the city attorney, and he put it into Regions Bank, and city council didn't even know that they had over $1 million in the bank. It's been sitting there since 2000. So these are the things that impact us. And so I'm going to ask you all if you have any information. I know that Carla Coleman and Tamla Tenpenny is doing an amazing job with the preservation of African-American cemeteries across the state, even though I do know that there is an African-American cemetery on the old Harris Plantation, which is purchased by Richardson, that we do not have access to, and it also includes an Indian Native American burial site. But what we do have, let us come together, tell our story, tell what you remember about Riceville. If you have pictures of anything or anybody or whatever, from College Station to Hensley, let's start to share that, get that information documented. We will soon have we already have a website, but we want to activate it so that you will be able to go in and send pictures and stories, schedule for interviews so that someone can come out and interview and you can tell your stories and memories, good memories of Riceville, J.C. Cook. And one more thing, when the ChatGPT was searching the internet and doing whatever to find pictures, they came up with a picture of J.C. Cook School, which was way long before the J.C. Cook School that was, we all know that was located in Riceville. There was what looked like a one-room school that was the original J.C. Cook School. So I'm excited to explore that history, and we have to have volunteers and staff to go to the Pulaski County and search the files for the history of the properties in Riceville, where that school was and how it was passed down. So all of that is important to me. I met a gentleman many years ago that would come down to Woodson along the railroad track, and he collected arrowheads where Native Americans probably lived in those areas. We know that they lived along the river, and we know that our community is part of the community that they were originally in. Many of us have family members that are Native Americans. So we want to pull all of that information together. If you know someone, or if you have Native American in your family, let's find out the tribes. Let's work with a Native American organization and pull all of that information together. I know you guys are wondering, where is Sylvia Smith and does she ever show up? That girl is always busy. Well, there she is. Good morning, Sylvia.
1: Good morning.
0: How are you?
1: I am well. How are you?
0: Great.
1: Downstairs.
0: Wait.
1: The stairs.
0: Now.
1: Does that work?
0: Go ahead. Actually, that's not a good mic. Let's try this.
2: Good morning.
0: Oh, that's much better.
2: I just came to pick you up today. See how you doing?
0: Really?
2: Yes.
0: Well, I was just, what's his name? James Russell was supposed to be here this morning. Drew Pitt contacted me. Asked me to interview him. He's running for Congress in the 4th Congressional District.
2: How we need him in here?
0: Well, he was supposed to be here and...
2: Maybe he forgot. He didn't get his reminder.
0: Oh, I sent it.
2: I know, I saw it. I was trying to help him.
0: Yeah.
2: We're here for him. He should come. We'd love to hear what he has to say.
0: Right. Because it is midterm.
2: Yes.
0: And we, if we don't know... Who's running early? You don't.
2: It's too much of a rush.
0: Time.
2: It's too much of a rush when you're in that little box by yourself.
0: You don't want to wait until the last minute to get your ballot and see names on there that you've never seen, you've never heard of.
2: See what their missions are.
0: Yeah, we want to know what the track record are. You know, go to Facebook, look them up, see what kind of pictures and stuff they
2: We're doing our own research this time.
0: Yes.
2: Your life depends on it. Mm-hmm. If you don't want to spend another 4 years
0: with this nonsense that we're going through, and now they're talking about looking at the Medicare benefits for seniors.
2: I mean, come on now. Don't, you already know. We had this conversation yesterday about them seniors. Don't mess with my seniors. They have done everything. This is their time to relax. They've lived their lives. Why are we messing with them? So he can eat up all the money?
0: Mm-hmm.
2: Okay.
0: As if you don't have enough money. But just, you know, be mindful.
2: Of who you're voting for.
0: You know, let me make this perfectly clear.
2: Okay.
0: So in case anybody wonders, and you will know between now and November, because I have them back on my show. Some of my, two of my number one candidates.
2: Hold on, I'm going to write them down. Come on. Because I want to do a better job at selecting people, because obviously... Somebody, we're not going to name any names, we're putting the wrong people in that will benefit the communities.
0: Yeah, and what they've done is they've highlighted information to trigger us, but now we see that they have not been truthful. So Chris Jones is running to unseat French Hill.
2: Okay.
0: Chris Jones is my candidate.
2: Okay. Oh, wait a minute. Is this Miss Pat's picks?
0: Yeah.
2: Okay, come on.
0: I don't have them all. These just this,
2: we'll just add to them, and then you can put them on your social media page. Okay,
0: yeah.
2: Come on. I'm ready.
0: And see, I like Chris Jones because I can say that I have a friend.
2: Oh, yes.
0: And I know someone that is an actual.
2: Actually, he is.
0: Rocket science.
2: He is a rocket science.
0: Can you believe, an actual. You know, people just use that word. You know, you now have to be a rocket scientist.
2: But now when you say it, I can say it too.
0: Yeah.
2: We know a rocket scientist.
0: That needs to be in Congress.
2: That needs to be in Congress.
0: Because he has physics and analytical skills needed to give us truthful information in
2: And he's a girl dad.
0: Yeah, he's a girl dad.
2: He's a girl dad.
0: And he's got... dad jokes. So check out his page. The other person that I really like is Hallie Schaffner.
2: Hallie
0: is running to unseat Tom Cotton. And you have to think about this. In everything that this imposter has done, and the imposter in the in the White House. None of these people have voted against anything. I mean,
2: spineless people.
0: Spine.
2: I just want to know, what do they have on him? He got something on these people.
0: Well,
2: I don't know what it is, but he got something on them.
0: I don't mean no disrespect.
2: Okay.
0: For Lindsey Graham, but you know it's coming out. He been in the closet a long time. And they're coming out.
2: Well, he got a nickname. And I mean, this is the thing. You only lack the understanding of things because you don't have the knowledge and because we don't research. I didn't know what they were talking about when they said he had a nickname. The people who were speaking were not disrespectful. Mm-hmm. But what was being said was disrespectful. So my nosy self, I researched what the nickname was.
0: And what was?
2: I'm not going to be disrespectful.
0: Okay.
2: I want everybody else to go look it up.
0: I want to say thank you to Riceville's first mom, Kay Rainey.
2: She is
0: all of the time and always so supportive.
2: She is, and
0: her husband does such an amazing job of supporting their son in all that he tries to do for the city of Riceville. They are right there.
2: Hey, mom. Hey, dad. they've been like that ever since I met them.
0: John Parker is listening. My girl, RDC Geist.
2: Hey, Dice. Hey, Miss Dice.
0: Beverly, Missouri. Felicia Woods. And I know there are more of you out there. I'm saying this because you're showing up on my feed.
2: He's here.
0: And I want you to know from the bottom of my heart that I appreciate you listening, appreciate you sharing. Add some of the things that I talk about to your conversation with your circle. And we can make this a better world.
2: We can. And we can make a change.
0: We can make a change. So look forward to what's going to happen in January after the midterm election.
2: But let's start now. Let's not wait till the 11th hour.
0: If you know people in other states that trying to unseat or flip a seat, we just saw where a lady in the military that was fired is now running to unseat a Republican in her state. She was fired by Pete Hegseth. And let me tell you that my time is up. Remember Saturday, Martin Luther King Commission is doing their school supply giveaway at the mini golf course on Baseline Road. And look for the information about their conference. In the meantime, in between time,
2: until next Wednesday,
0: I will see you on the radio.
2: And remember, we the people.
0: We the people.
2: We the people.

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2: Are today's high-tech billionaires geniuses or just greedy? I'll tell you today on Hightower's Radio Lowdown. Here's an interesting fact. Dinosaurs dominated Earth for 165 million years, and they assumed they always would. Which brings us to, well, us. We bipedal, far-ranging Homo sapien primates have certainly established our dominance over modern-day Mother Earth. And even though our reign has only lasted about 200,000 years, we 21st century humans grandly assume that we're ordained by the gods to rule ad infinitum over our planet and beyond. But oops, unfortunately, we've based our preeminence on the unsustainable consumption of our domain rather than on stewardship for the ages. Under the global misguidance of corporate, political, religious, academic, and other powers that be, our large brain species has ended up making an awful mess of the nest we inherited. Elite plunderers and profiteers have imposed an ethic of greed, inequality, and even inhumanity that is devouring everything from Earth's climate to our basic human values of fairness and justice. Leading this careless assault is a clique of arrogant and abusive high-tech gabillionaires who consider themselves geniuses because, well, they're rich. Consider Elon Musk, presently the richest of the world's richest, who postures as an uber-brain deep thinker and whirling corporate dervish. But wait, strip away the hype, and Musk is just another self-serving plutocratic ravager, a cartoonish robber baron whose genius lies in 1. Taking credit and profit from other people, 2. Demanding subsidies and special breaks from government, 3. 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

All right, we just heard that was music of the Brian Lynch Quartet, and with Mo Rumilla there on piano. Name of the tune, Woody Shaw, taken from the album of the same name. And we began this morning with Orrin Evans, with Bill Stewart, Vicente Archer, and Emmanuel Williams from The Magic of Now, and a track on there called Mina and the 11th Hour. Hey, good morning. How are you doing out there? You're listening to Wednesday Jazz Venue. I'm your Wednesday host, Russell. Thanks for tuning in. Got a lot of great music for the next hour and a half or so. So I'll settle back. Give me a phone call at 501-433-0088. And we'll see what we can get on the air for you. But we'll continue right now. I believe I have the music of the Dave Mullins Ensemble from Solace.

0: taken from his CD, Vessels of Wood and Earth. That was Dan Wilson there on guitar with Christian Sands on piano, Jeff Tane Watts there on drums. And before that, we listened to the vocals of Roxana Ahmed from her CD, Anthology. Let's break for a few quick messages, but we'll return with more jazz.
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7: All right, we're back at this last hour of Wednesday Jazz Venue. Russell Lear. We'll continue right now with some Nicholas Payton, Feed the Fire. And also featuring on here, I believe, Esperanza Spalding there on bass. Nicholas Payton here on Jazz Venue.
8: It's over there.

And that was taken from his CD Mosaic. That was the saxophone of Rashawn Barber there. And before that, we listened to the music of Nishida. Let's see what that name is again. Nishid Waits. And the name of the tune was Shine. Hey, the next tune I'm going to play a special tune, just a tribute in a celebration of what my mom's birthday would have been tomorrow. We lost her about 16 years ago, but still in our hearts. And I'm sure that those of you around here will remember her, you know, during her days as a special ed teacher down at Booker T. Washington Elementary, or her work with the Mosaic Templars building downtown here in Little Rock. And for those of you who go way, way back, the Model Cities program. So, proud of her. And I was just thinking about her, and I think I'll play one of her favorite church tunes. I was trying to find a specific version, but, I saw some Lauryn Hill and Whitney Houston. But I'm going to play a male one. This has popped up on me. This is His Eyes on the Sparrow, none other than Marvin Gaye, right here on Jazz Venue.

And that was taken from the Saskatchewan Suite. You just listened to the Saskatchewan All-Star Big Band and the tracker in there called The Place. Hey, that's going to do it for today's Wednesday Jazz Venue. Thank you so much for your phone calls and tuning in. We'll do it next week again, everybody. Leave a little bit of a... I'll just surprise you here. Let's see what this is. Just a minute. Yeah, right here. How about a little bit of Pat Bianchi, Chillin's Con Carne. Until then, have a great weekend, rest of the week. See ya. Bye-bye.

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1: This is Ray Brenthke with the Chief Organizer's Report. Utilities lowered entitlements on customers. Wall Street Journal looked at reports from 1,500 of the largest companies in the U.S. One of the things they found was that cumulatively these companies were paying over $600 million for perks for executives and board of directors. Some was for security in the wake of the United Healthcare executives killing in New York City. That might be called for. But a bunch was for relocation, personal aircraft, health and welfare, and ferrying them around in limos and hired cars. Apple's Tim Cook logged in $790,000 in personal flights. He must live in the air. Even as we raise our eyebrows, at least they're trimming their own shareholders as long as they can get away with it. Then there are utility companies that are regulated by state and federal bodies because their returns are guaranteed, and even when investor-owned, many of their expenses are passed on to customers in the rate base. This has become especially contentious as many tech and other companies developing data centers are being scrutinized from city halls to the White House over how much we biscuit cookers, as the late head of Arkla Gas, Whit Stevens, called us, will absorb of their cost. A recent report in the Illuminator on how various utility companies have fleeced their ratepayers would have been shocking if we hadn't suspected as much already. For utility execs, as they flatly summarize, it's a bit of monkey see, monkey do. Power companies across the country have been quietly trying to charge their customers for millions of dollars worth of luxury expenses, including biweekly massages, access to exclusive country clubs, and private jet travel, according to a new report from the Energy and Policy Institute, EPI, a utility watchdog. Regulated monopolies are only supposed to charge for expenses that directly benefit customers, such as upgrades to the electric grid or the salaries of employees. But a dysfunctional regulatory system allows gas and electric companies to charge not just luxury perks, but also non-essential lobbying and advertising costs into the customer's electric bills, the report found. It's kind of outrageous reading, especially when there are situations where gas companies have billed their customers for their politicking and advertising efforts to block electricity companies so that cities don't buy something other than gas-powered buses. Talk about robbing Peter to pay Paul, with us losing on both sides of a bad deal. Some states have taken steps to get perks and politics out of the rate base, including Colorado, Maine, Massachusetts, and Vermont. Nine states, from New York to Minnesota to California, have proposed legislation to deal with these abuses. Louisiana's elected Public Service Commission, to their credit, is reviewing some proposed regulatory steps to curb these practices. It's only common sense to block companies from making contributions in political races for elected commissioners. Talk about working the refs, or should we say, bribing the cops. This is a situation that's broken, and with rising rates, needs to be fixed. 14 states out of more than 50 willing to take on their utilities is pretty lame, but there needs to be some butt-kicking all across the country. This is Wade Brenthke. For questions or comments, www.chieforganizer.org. You take it from here to there.
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Ladies and gentlemen, welcome to Fuel Stop. This is your host, Mike Poe. So grateful to be here in the KBF studios. Get into heated discussion with the man in charge here, Mr. Charles Ray, about these data centers, man. This is something that needs to be, you know, explained and explored and investigated, and everybody's got to do their own research, you know. But Charles is right on so many levels, man. People are kind of hungry for this stuff, and they're ready for this new technology, and these companies are telling you this new technology is emerging and it's coming. And look, all we're trying to do is we're just trying to put a pause on this a little bit. Like, we need to regulate these AI fusion surveillance centers. They're not the same as data centers. Calling them data centers makes it difficult on the mission. So I'm going to try my best to help you understand what's actually going on and why these data centers are being built and what a fusion AI surveillance center is and why we should be paying attention to what's going on there and locally, but on a much larger scale, you know, seeing globally what's going on. And when you understand that the surveillance tech that's going into these fusion AI surveillance centers is the same exact tech and companies that use software like Where's Daddy to find families in Palestine and Lebanon and Iran and to murder people. So supporting these new hyperscale AI fusion surveillance centers is essentially supporting a genocide. It's supporting protecting pedophiles, and it is some of the worst plague that our planet has ever seen. And so now it is humanity against machines. It is currency versus community. And it's super important for all of us to educate ourselves, because you can't just listen to me, that's for damn sure. I'm trying my best, but I'm not the expert here, you know? Like, I'm trying to put in my 10,000 hours, but I'm not there yet. But I've been doing this since 96, again, when I fought the 3M plant, and again, and the Turk power plant about 17 years ago. And here we are again with these hyperscale AI data centers known as fusion surveillance centers. Honestly, just trying to put a pause on them again. We just want a good moratorium, you know? I don't want the county or the city to put us at risk of lawsuit, but that's where we're at. Lawsuits have to happen in order to have progress. You know, that's what it's about. That's why cities have attorneys, counties have attorneys. Lawsuits should be expected. But right now, nobody's trying to ban data centers, which is the way the wording is on the legislation passed down from the state by Sarah Huckabee Sanders via her father, Mike Huckabee, who is, you know, Bibi Netanyahu's best buddy over there and completely complicit Zionist, and is one of the reasons that millions of dollars are being paid to geofence Christian churches over here in the name of Israel. So here we are discussing, you know, topics that I tried to stay away from for so long, but now I just have to. I can no longer just sit and talk about the environmental impacts, the water issues, the power issues. You guys, like, you have to understand all of these things are connected. That is where we're at. And I need you to either get on board or investigate, show me a different destination. Feel free to share any opinions, commentary, comments with me anywhere you find me on social media. You can send me an email at fuelstop@proton.me. You can send me an email right there, fuelstop, F-U-E-L-S-T-O-P, @proton.me. Start your own anonymous email if you want. I'll still correspond with you. If you've got anything you want to share, understand that I'll protect your confidentiality. I've been doing this for 30 plus years and never done anything unethical or risked a person who was giving me confidential information, you know. Some people just simply call that keeping your promises, and I'm that type of guy. That's why I was so frustrated when I thought I was being slandered. And, you know, growing up in the justice system is one reason I tend to get litigious when I'm treated that way. But again, that was a mistake. I apologized. It turns out it was an actual service member that had breached the desk area and gone all the way to the bench in a menacing way. And he fully admitted that
you know, Miss Curry should have felt threatened. So, you know, just mistaken identity. Me and the sheriff both made that mistake. And I think everybody's just trying their best in a lot of ways at a lot of these things. But some people, I just, I'm just not understanding why you're still on the side of these fusion centers when we're just telling you to put a pause on them for a year so we can regulate them. You know, it's very telling. Maya Angelou says, when somebody shows you who they are, believe them. And man, it's believable. That's what I'm going to say. This is so believable. I don't understand. If you don't think it's believable, please let me know. Again, hit me up. Let me know why you don't think any of this is believable. Maybe you think that, you know, this is just a coincidence, you know, all the stuff about the missing, you know, fusion scientists, you know, the dead fusion scientists, you know, maybe or the fracking gas, or, you know, earthquakes and fault lines, or, you know, our water resources and aquifers, one of the biggest in the country, having two AI surveillance centers getting parked right on top of them for them to take our water resources. They're building power structures. They're building power plants. That's what these things are going to be. They're going to be power plants. They're going to be powering the technology of flock cameras, axon cameras. This AI surveillance needs to be stored. This is the data that's getting stored in these things. Not the stuff that makes your phone work, not the thing that makes your tablet work, not the internet access. But yeah, it does. So you notice that you stopped typing in just the subject of Google a few years ago, and by design, you started asking questions. Are you paying attention? Did you do that? Are you one of us? Because that's what I started doing, and that's what I noticed in my behavior, is that all of a sudden I thought Google was Ask Jeeves. I needed to ask a question. And the next thing, a new AI is answering those questions. And once I figured out what was going on, you know, now I'm using DuckDuckGo. You know, every now and then I need to lean on a Bing. You know, I've got to do a little more research to find out what I'm looking for. But we've got to stop using the compute as much as we're using. There are ways to use less compute. Again, if you want help with any of these things, let me know. I'm totally available. I'm readily accessible. Fuel stop at proton.me. I can tell you how to use 80% less compute than you're using to do all the AI that you're doing. You know, I've got experts and scientists and engineers in all of these fields that are friends of mine, or that are people that I've talked to and had contacts with. You know, I'm the type of person that when something affects me, I take action. You know, I'm a boots on the ground type of person, not, you know, like see me, watch my feet. You know, if you want to see what's being done, as far as what I'm doing, just watch what I'm doing. You know, like, You can listen to me say stuff all day, but it's the fact that I've been out in these neighborhoods and made relationships and friends and allies where these data centers are going, and that's why I'm still doing this. This is still exactly who I am. I am this same person. I've been doing the same thing for 30 plus years, and I absolutely have not changed whatsoever. You know, sure, I've experienced some injustice, some murders. My family losing my father to vehicular manslaughter, and TC to just, you know, straight up murder. It takes its toll on you, especially when you already grew up in a law library and a justice system where, you know, 75% of your family works in justice. It's important to me. I have a strong sense of justice. I've been fighting against bullies since I was in preschool. You know, my cousin is mixed race. He's black. His mom is the coolest. She's my bonus mom. My Aunt Deborah, love her. But Tony, my cousin, like I just did a Special Olympics with him out at out of his church, New Life Church, and he's now like the guy in charge of
New Life Church outreach globally or something like that. Like, it's pretty huge. What he does for his community, and I've been fighting for him since we were toddlers. We're only 6 months apart. He's my bigger brother. He was my hero, you know. But he didn't have to get in fights because I fought for him, and I got me kicked out of a handful of preschools even, and I was constantly suspended in elementary school, nearly expelled, and in junior high and in high school. And then in my bartending career, I've been hit in the face a lot, you know. I didn't win a lot of those fights. I've just kind of always been a fighter, and I'm trying more and more to find the peace inside and to you know, understand about having emotion and anger without it presenting itself in a violent way ever, you know. Like, as I've always said, you know, when I manage these bars and restaurants and we're hiring and talking to security, the best security guard is a person that never has to lay a hand on anyone, you know, is that nobody even thinks about doing anything around, because they're seen as, you know, ethically responsible and good security, and people respect them, you know, they respect that authority in a way. And of course, there's been some total goobers and goons. They get that same respect, because that's the way the world is. You know, it's just it. I always say also, it's a huge cheat as far as attracting women. If you're just walking around with a shirt that says security on it in a building all night, like, they're literally looking for security, right? I don't know. Sometimes I have a hard time throwing the satire in here, but it's so necessary. We've got to decompress a bit. We got to learn to exhale. We got to learn to take a breath. And I need to do that too. So I've got a couple pots of coffee in me, and I feel like it might do us some good to do some live air to follow up for the dead air that we had earlier. So we're going to do a little box breath. We're going to do 6 seconds in, we're going to breathe in, we're going to inhale and hold it for 6 seconds. As you breathe in, take the full 6 seconds to breathe it all in, and then hold it 6 seconds. Then exhale and take your time. Exhale all of it for 6 seconds, and then hold it out. Hold the air outside of you for 6 seconds. I promise you, you're going to feel this if you do it with me. So here we go.

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You know? What do we think? This is it.

0: Yo. Oh, man, sitting in a hotel room in Tucson, about to leave and head to San Diego.
1: You are live now on KBF. Adam Fawcett is here to talk to us about the weather, folks.
0: What's up? KBF land and beyond.
1: Dudes, what's the word? What's going on in the weather world right now? You know, where are you at?
0: I'm sorry,
1: right,
0: what's
1: now
0: going on? What?
1: Where are you at?
0: Well, I can't hear you, so I'm just going to run through this for you.
1: Where are you at? Can you hear me now?
0: Oh, I'm in Tucson, Arizona right now.
1: Nice. So what's the weather like there?
0: Hot.
1: Hot. All right. I can believe
0: pretty
1: it.
0: Pretty hot, man.
1: I can believe it. So what are we expecting this weekend? You got a gig out there? You're on the road, right?
0: Oh yeah, I've been playing every night since I left town.
1: Where's the gig tonight?
0: We're playing San Diego tonight at the Soda Bar, and then we're playing in L.A. the night after, and then up the coast, man.
1: Nice. Man, I'm so
0: grateful
1: pretty
0: good
1: out there. There's a lot of lucky
0: it's
1: people.
0: It's really hot. Touring and...
1: Tell me what we are looking at for some weather here in the next week in Little Rock.
0: You guys, let's see, man. Looks like y'all got a 50% chance of rain, thunderstorms. 95 high today, 80 at a low. Tomorrow, 65% chance of thunderstorms. 93 high. 77 low. Friday, you got a 45% chance of thunderstorms. High of 95, low of 77. Saturday, 35% chance of rain. High of 90, low of 77.
1: Right.
0: And Sunday, 87 and 73. Man, looks like you guys aren't doing so bad other than the rain, really.
1: Nice. Man, we need it, dude. It has been hot.
0: I think everybody's getting it right now.
1: Yeah, man.
0: Even the people out here are complaining. People in the desert are complaining. That's not good.
1: People in the desert complaining about heat, man. That's where we're at. That's where we're at in 2026, man.
0: That's right, sir.
1: I'll let you guys get back at it.
0: I got to run out the door.
1: All right, buddy. I sure appreciate it.
0: Man.
1: Love
0: you
1: so
0: y'all.
1: Much. Hey, what are we listening to today?
0: Oh, we're going to put on Majory, man. It's one for my grandma.
1: You got it, man. God bless her, grandma. You have a great day.
0: Yeah.
1: I love you.
0: All right, man. Love y'all.
1: Bye-bye.

0: That was Majory by Adam Fawcett from the album New Variations of the Reaper here on KBF 88.3. You guys, it is 12:31 in a capital city, and we are discussing these fusion centers, of course, as always. 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If you want to show some support, even just to call up and say, hey, thanks for what you're doing, Charles Ray, give the boss man a call. 501-372-6119. That's 501-372-6119. And ask for Charles. He's going to be the one answering the phone. And tell him you'd like to get involved. Tell him you might possibly have an event or a business or a cause or art that would benefit from 20 underwritings. Spots. Now, getting the underwriting spots is similar to an ad, but not quite. It's not a call to action. These are just factual details about your business, about your event, about your cause, or about your art. And so you're going to get likely more than 20 shares of that. But you can put together a script following the underwriting rules and submit it yourself. Do the recording yourself on your phone, super easy. Open up the memo app and bam, there you are. Or you can send the script to us. We'll look it over, make sure it fits the underwriting rules, and we can record it with the type of tone you're looking for, possibly even add music. Like, look, this is what they do. And they've been doing it for decades, and they do it way better than I do. And Charles Ray would love to put together an underwriting plan for you, something that would absolutely benefit you, your cause, your business, your community. And so give him a call, 501-372-6119, if you got any questions about that, or if you just want to start throwing $5 a month to the station towards their efforts. If you've got that, you know, like a lot of us don't have that. We're living in a world where we're all sharing passwords for Netflix and Peacock or Paramount or, you know, whatever a particular show we want to watch is on right now. Not all of us are trying to buy a coffee, as they say in the donor world. Just a coffee, you know. We just spend on a coffee. Well, coffee's $10 now, you know. So if you got $10 a month, that'd be even better. Whatever you can do, it's super appreciated, and thanks so much for even considering it, okay? Just make sure that you pay attention to how great the content is here, how wonderful all these music, talk, and conversations are. This show is absolutely a benefit, a huge benefit to this community. And so we would love for you to support us in any way. If you want to ask me some questions, you can call me right now at 433-0088. That's 501-433-0088. Same number Adam Fawcett just called to give us the weather. And I'm looking to see if we can get some other people involved in maybe the sports spaces. I feel like I lost maybe my traffic guy. He disappeared. Maybe he had a car accident, or maybe he was revealing too much about the tractors in Sherwood blocking off Keel. Who knows, man? Who knows? He's elusive. He's elusive. Also, I mean, we got to just full transparency. Our traffic guy works at a dispensary, dude. You know, maybe he forgot he was supposed to call in each week. You know, it's okay. Dude, Zach, it's cool. So last night at the Pulaski County Quorum Court, the bad moratorium was voted down.
1: It was voted down. And that was despite a lot of plays by the bad actors on that board and in these offices, as well as the people that are pushing this, you know, whether it be the controlled ops or the pedo protectors or the Israelis or the AI oligarchs, or, you know, there's a lot of billionaires of all different sizes and shapes involved in this. But mostly it's all the same people that you've seen that are, you know, very likely many of them in the Epstein files and notoriously doing the same thing that the IDF, IOF, and Israel is known to do in Palestine. Genocide, pedophilia, these are the things that these fusion AI surveillance centers are supporting. And that needs that strong definition line between that and what another data center does needs to be understood. The storing the camera footage and dossiers and on every person that's being surveilled by the 5,000 plus flock cameras that are up around the country right now. This is another level of geofencing. This is another level of a prison without walls, which is something that's been happening here since the beginning of our country. We're known to enslave others. And in fact, in a lot of these cases, other countries are following our example. And unfortunately right now, we're the bad guys. We're the bad guys. Especially if we let Israel combine our militaries and we don't let our senators know how we feel about this vote. It is imperative that you figure out who your senator is, do your own research, find out what you want to say to them, put the script together, and make calls. We have to stop the merging, and we have to stop these fusion AI surveillance centers, because they're all connected. And that's absolutely the footage they're looking to store, and it's absolutely the same software programs, the same Palantir, the same thing that they're using over in the Middle East, in Lebanon, in Iran, and in Israel, you know what, in Palestine. It's what they're using in Palestine. It isn't real. I need to stop. I need to stop saying Israel and just stick with isn't real. I've got to get that in my head. Isn't real. It isn't real. This is something that was created in 1948. This was a billionaire project then, Zionist project, and it continues to be. It's no different. These are some of the worst people that the world's ever seen. And they are wanting to park something in your backyard on top of the most important aquifer in the middle of the natural state. We need you to show up. Last night, Nick Castleberry, the local beekeeper, was kicked out by Barry Hyde by doing nothing else besides clapping along with an entire room that was clapping about a public comment. It's actually freaking ridiculous to me that Barry Hyde would do such a thing and to use the sheriff deputies in that way. So, you know, it remains to be seen what's going to happen here, but we definitely know that Barry Hyde has been primaried, and that

somebody who was simply clapping along with the rest of the room. And that was his first time there. Like, he was dressed, he was calm, he was chill, he had notes, he had written something, took the time to write something to come up and share. And this is a friend of mine that I asked to come. And this friend of mine, along with me, has a wild history, man. But guess what? We're redeemable. We're redeemable. We're all God's children, you know. Let go, let God. We're going to figure this out. But we got to support one another. We've got to see who isn't supporting us. We have to pay attention very closely to the votes and whether it's yes, no, present, or if the person is absent. All of those make a statement. All of those are a vote. When you don't show up to vote, that is a vote. People say, you know what? Why do I care about surveillance? I'm not doing anything wrong. Cool. That's like saying, I'm not for free speech because I got nothing to say. You know, think about it, dudes. You guys. You know what? I think we need to hear something from Jesse Wells right now. Let's go.

How dare you? You know? Let's be honest. How dare you be poor? All you gotta do is work harder. That's it, y'all. That's all you gotta do. You just have to work harder. You need to have a lot more, you know? It's on you, dude. It's, you know, all these folks out there in Sweet Home, College Station, and Higgins, and Wrightsville, and Woodson, and all those unincorporated areas. And honestly, they would just all be able to exist like everybody else does here in the city if they just weren't so damn poor. You know? How dare they? How dare these

people. You know, it's crazy to think that they should have simple services that they didn't work for, man. It's crazy. Like, they are they supposed to get the same towers as we do here in Little Rock, or are they supposed to have Kroger's, you know? And I don't know, man. Are they, what about you know, responses to emergencies? You know, what about simple things like LTE, 5G, Wi-Fi? You know how many places I go out there, and I've spent a lot of time out there that GPS doesn't work, cellular doesn't work. The stores have signs on them that say, hey, if you're coming in the store, have your payment ready because we don't have an internet connection that's reliable. They don't have reliable power, water, internet, phone service. But yet here we are once again with another company coming in to do the same thing we've always been doing, which is redlining our most vulnerable black and brown communities. Majority of the people out there are black. And a lot of them actually are families that have lived there for generations and own a lot of acres and a lot of property that they don't want to see destroyed by these data centers. I know that I met a new friend that purchased one of these blue holes and the property around it and basically, you know, constructed an oasis for all of his family and friends. Spent here $300,000 on it just a few years ago. It's a beautiful space. But he had no idea there was going to be AI fusion surveillance center parked about, you know, 500 yards maybe from his place. It was definitely going to tap in to the blue hole he just purchased that's hundreds of feet deep with three natural flowing spring rivers and an aquifer and a half dozen plus of protected federal streams flowing through it where people for generations have swam, have enjoyed their community and their family's time together, have fished, have enjoyed nature, and it's really unfortunate that all that is being put at risk based on the fact that these AI tech bros and pedo protectors and oligarchs and Epstein file idiots and regime is all in charge of all of this. Like, even the president now has got to go on, you know, television and tell us that we gotta just let these data centers happen. Yeah, again, these aren't the same data centers that you need for your internet that you've always had, or the servers. You need to, if they need to upgrade, they need more power. Guess what, man? Those the centers that are already built, the ones that've been handling the internet and all the AI currently. Like, it's all working. They're all using it. They just need to order the chips, need to order the boards, need to order the same thing that every other company on the planet is trying to order. All this stuff's on back order, guys. All this tech isn't ready. All these robots aren't built. All this AI is not controlling everything around us. We cannot let them build a thing that won't turn off, that will be surrounded by robot dogs and drones, and it will just absolutely crush the environment, the air, the water, the power infrastructure, these communities. This particular Aveo site that these real estate D-bags put together a pizza party out in Wrightsville for is about 1,000 feet, as they say on their own, recorded. I recorded them, 1,000 feet from the homes that I visited to talk to about the Army Corps of Engineers wanting us to submit comments. Same group, some of the poorest trailers and homes that I've seen. They live right across the street from where this thing is going in. And it's going to be heard through that entire neighborhood. It's going to resonate a frequency that destroys trees and bees and birds and wildlife and plant life and human life. These things are detrimental to humans, and they're going to park one not in an industrial area, but in a rural neighborhood.
The rural neighborhood of Wrightsville deserves better. The rural neighborhood of Sweet Home deserves better. And you guys act like that's far away. Shame on you. Shame on you. It's 4 miles from the Bowen School of Law. Sweet Home, where I was speaking to an attorney for a few hours a couple weeks back in the law library there, is from Sweet Home. The security there at the law campus from Sweet Home, that's 4 miles away. The people coming to these meetings, they're from Sweet Home. They're from Wrightsville. They're from, you know, Higgins, Woodson, College Station, Granite Mountain. All these unincorporated areas are showing up. Where are my punk rockers? Where are my rockers? Where are my metalheads? Where are my rap superstars? Where are my hip-hop artists? Where's the art community? Where are you? You guys all busy? You all got kids? I get it. Y'all got jobs, man. We need you to show up next Tuesday. Next Tuesday, 5:30. I just need you to put it on your calendar as if it's anything else as important as a doctor's appointment for your kid. If you've got a doctor's appointment for your kid, you'll take off work early. You'll make plans. You'll change things. And so right now, for your child's health, for your children's health, I need you to show up Tuesday, August 4th, at City Hall, 500 West Markham, 5:30 to sign up and speak, 6 o'clock for the meeting to start. And you're going to see them try to push down our throat another moratorium. It's the same play happening all over the country in city halls and county courts all over the country. This is another moratorium trying to carve out the very thing that we're there to discuss. Google needs a moratorium. Google does not need to be constructed in Sweet Home. I'm tired of hearing that this is a done deal and it's going to happen no matter what. It's going to get paused. That's what a moratorium is for, and it needs to be a moratorium that includes Google. Just like at the county, it needs to be in a moratorium that includes Aveo. Like, these things have to include the very things that we are showing up in these rooms to discuss, or it doesn't matter. And it also actively helps support their mission and keeps them from having any competition. And you guys, all these delays and plays are just trying to help people get their permitting in and to other submissions. You don't think Amazon's coming for this? They're coming for the warehouse that they closed down and laid off 4,600 people? You think they just gave us $30 million for nothing? Like, 4,600 people were fired. They were let go. They were laid off. And they got 3 months of pay. Well, you know what? If they had just been paid for 2 more months, those 4,600 people that had to look for a job at the same time in the same industry after getting laid off, 4,600 Central Arkansan families had to take that devastating hit when they thought their person had full-time employment at an industry-leading, one of the biggest companies in the entire world, one of the most solid jobs you could probably ever get from what we were told, were laid off. That $30 million would have just paid their salary for 2 more months. So they did the math on that, and they're like, nah, you know what? We need to save this space for a data center. Let's blame a Canadian design firm. You know, let's blame the New Madrid fault. That just popped up. You know, that wasn't there forever. It's just a brand new fault line. We're just finding out about it. Or, you know, like the floor sank or whatever. Like, who's got eyes on this stuff? You know, if you were an Amazon employee and you want to reach out to me, whether you're a current employee of Amazon or a previous employee of Amazon, there's my email right there. Fuelstop. FuelStop. Fuelstop at proton.me. Hit me up. Fucking blow some whistles, guys. We gotta get absolutely organized and engaged with this and do what we can to protect ourselves and our family and children's future. It is so important. It's so imperative right now. This is all I'm doing. I put aside everything else in my personal and professional life for this almost 4 months ago because it is, in my opinion, the most important thing. I was able to get a documentary film, a short documentary film submitted, edited,
and submitted to the Hot Springs Documentary and Film Festival. And met the deadline, which, you know, I even impressed myself on that one. But we're very much hoping that this story is going to be able to be shared on screens everywhere and festivals and galleries and museums, exactly in the same spaces where I've toured with feature films and documentary films and docuseries and TV series that I've worked on. Same spaces. Only this one, you know, is about these fusion AI surveillance centers, and it's just a complete volunteer effort and no currency or money involved, and we'll be able to screen it anywhere we want for the rest of our lives without worry of any potential lawsuit because, again, they're just public spaces. These are just public stories, and nobody involved is getting paid. It's art, and so I was able to get my art in time, and as an artist who typically starts working on their science project the night before, you can imagine I just got it in right at midnight last Wednesday on the deadline. So I want to play a little track, and then we're going to get into some top-of-the-hour announcements. I'm going to come back, and we're going to talk some more about this situation that's happening right now at City Hall, you know, and what's happening right, you know, as we speak in Coram Court last night, you know. What's going on? And so, you know, I feel like I'm going to play, yeah, we're going to go with a little Billy Bragg and Wilco with All You Fascists.

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1: This is Wade Breath here with the Daily Voice of the People News Bulletin. New Trump executive order adds signage to the Smithsonian History Museum to inform visitors where American history is presented that aligns with conservatives. 1970s oil shock spurred 16 of the world's largest economies to hold a 90-day cushion on net oil imports. Recent Pew polls showed that only 35% of Canadians see U.S. as a reliable partner, down from 83% in 2022. Vibe coding refers to using AI at creating code for people without knowing anything about programming or writing a line of code, just describing the idea to an AI tool and seeing what develops. Loitering munitions are a type of drone used by Russia and Ukraine that can linger in the air for hours until their targets appear. U.S. Defense Secretary Hegseth says Trump's Iranian war has cost $37.5 billion. Internet searches are increasingly being performed by AI chatbots, while the number of people visiting websites is falling. Over 50% of web traffic is now non-human. A van ramming and stabbing near Berlin's Pride Festival left one person dead and many others injured and is believed to have been an Islamic extremist terror attack. Power companies across the country have tried to charge their companies for millions of dollars worth of luxury expenses, including massages, exclusive country clubs, and private jet travel, according to Energy and Policy Institute, EPI, a utility watchdog. Armed conflict location and event data, a monitoring group, reckons that the number of African protests has held steady since the beginning of the decade at 12,000 a year. Top countries reporting housing-related financial difficulties with rent are Philippines, Sri Lanka, Thailand, India, South Korea, and Indonesia, with the U.S. and Britain bringing up the rear. In the U.S., anti-government violence has reached a 30-year high. U.S. merger of Avalon Bay and Equity Residential would put close to 200,000 apartments in the hands of one company. The 1,500 largest public U.S. companies spent $600 million on 15,000 perks for their executives and board of directors. Voice of the People Daily Bulletin presents People's News, about action and issues that demand action. This is Wade Rathke, and this bulletin is brought to you thanks to Acorn International, United Labor Unions, Local 100, Social Policy Magazine, and the Affiliated Media Foundation Movement, AMFM.
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0: All right, guys, welcome back to Fuel Stop. Appreciate you sticking with us through the break. You know what? I am a DJ by heart, and I cannot start a track without letting you hear the rest of it. So we're going to start War Pigs right where we left off, 1 minute in. Enjoy. This is Black Sabbath. 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

0: Fuel Stop on KBF 88.3 FM. Welcome back. So, if you've been paying attention for the past couple of years since we voted against the flock surveillance at the polls, you know, we went out as voters, as human beings, as Americans, and we took the time to go and vote against the surveillance of the flock, Axon, doesn't matter what company, we voted against the surveillance. And then the entire Little Rock City Board and Mayor decided to bring that to their desk and their bench and their decision and their votes superseding ours. They signed us up for surveillance against our votes. Right now in Little Rock, Arkansas, if you know anybody that works at the police department, they'll tell you the facts are simple. We are down 117 officers here in Little Rock. Those are humans. Many of them trained to help with violent issues. Many of them trained to try and help the order of things and security of folks. Sure, a lot of times they really just end up being about protecting property versus people. And of course, as a myriad of issues with all of the bad cops, and it's really hard to find a good cop sometimes. But listen, a lot of these folks now in this more modern era are getting trained to come on the scene, like COs that some of them I've met in the community through my work with the homeless people. They're trained to deal with mental issues, with addiction issues, with the emotional issues, with the housing issues and the poverty issues that they encounter, you know, that cause all of the crime. You know, they're able to help the community by policing, by going around in a respectful way. You know, and creating a sense of community. You know, the right officers can really make a difference. We need more bilingual officers to help out our brown communities, our Latinos. We need more people that we can trust in these spaces. So we're down 117 of those people, good or bad, that could potentially be helping the community, is what we'd hope. That's what we'd hope. But what we have, strangely enough, is nearly the exact same number. We have 116 flock cameras. We'll do the math, man. Police department employee, you know, the human, their salary, their benefits, their projected amount of length that they stick around. Maybe it's 5, 10, 15, 20 years. You know, of the life of their employment, you know, to get closer to $1 million, you know. You work for 20 years, you get paid 50 grand. It's a lot of money. Overall. Is it a lot of enough to live on? No, I don't think so. Not with a family. Not with the housing prices the way they are. You know, unfortunately, we are living in an era where people are choosing surveillance and thinking that it's security. And they're like, you know, again, I'm not against surveillance because I have nothing to hide. Is no different than saying I'm not for free speech because I have nothing to say. Where are you at in your real patriotism, not the fake, you know, kidnapped term by the MAGA cult, patriotism. Like, your real patriotism. Like, knowing the struggles and all the awful things that our country has done, all the mistakes they made, every single administration, every president, every vice president, every single one of them, all these senators and congressmen and representatives, all of them continuing to make bad decisions and to represent the corporations over the community, has got us where we're at today. So if you don't think that Biden and Bush and Clinton and all of these folks are also equally as responsible, Barack, man. Like, I loved Barack. But dude, he was bombing more than anybody. Give me a break, guys. Like, this isn't about that. Like, we can't be divided. And this is the one thing we're not divided on. None of us want these AI fusion surveillance centers, also known as data centers. None of them want it. But people got to understand that they're being created to store the footage. They're being created to store the footage from these Flock and Axon cameras and this AI surveillance. That's the same surveillance that we're seeing right now in the Middle East, that the isn't real IDF and Netanyahu regimes are putting on Lebanon and Iran and Palestine. And they're murdering people. They're destroying communities and hospitals and schools. And the U.S. is completely complicit, and we are funneling all of the weapons of war to them. We are the war pigs. To be an American right now means to be a supporter of the IDF and IOF. And right now, if you're not paying attention, these are the people that train the ICE. All right? The IDF trained the ICE. It's all researchable. You are absolutely seeing Israeli soldiers in your streets deporting these Latinos, fear-mongering, and it's only going to get worse. And now they're embedding themselves in state agencies and state police, and of course they've already been in the federal agencies. More and more we're going to see cities and counties taking on this surveillance versus paying for human beings. You know, just like we're going to see, as you just heard in the break there, we're seeing that web pages aren't getting visited because AI is being pushed. We're being pushed to use AI so that we see it as a necessary evil. It's not necessary, but it is evil. Please help me. Please help me help us. Help us. That's the U.S. Help us. You know, we need some strength right now more than ever. We need some peace right now more than ever. We've got to connect with community. We got to put these devices down. We got to pay attention to the towers. There's a 5G. The closest 5G to me is getting worked on today. I cruised by and I just leaned out the window. I was like, "Hey man, quit working for Israel." And dude's like, "It ain't me, man. It ain't us." Yeah, buddy. Yeah, sure it ain't. Sure it ain't. Who's paying you? Are you there for Xfinity? I did get a notification. Xfinity's in the area. You don't think that, you know, Microsoft and Google and Grok and Musk and, yeah, God, there's so many people, Republicans and Democrats, Hoffman, Soros, like there are so many bad actors in these spaces that are these AI tech bros that are absolutely in the Epstein files too, that are controlling all of this. Like in a big way, these fusion surveillance centers, it's the distraction from the war. The Epstein files are the distraction from the war. What's holding all these people is, of course, these files, you know, and their attachment to the pedophilia by the pedophiles that are controlling them like puppets. They are all protecting these pedophiles. And these cameras going up at schools and parks and bike paths and into the communities and gymnasiums being accessed by these people, you know, looking at kids. It's crazy, dude. And now I hear that they're kickstarting a thing that's going to specifically be about security for politicians, which is it's a very risky thing right now to be a politician. So what we're hearing is that these new companies that are trying to kickstart right now and get off the ground, literally, as drone companies, they're looking to be able to protect all of these politicians and their families and their children, and you know, be able to make sure that they know where they are at all times and follow them, you know, and provide that security for them, you know. And that's an interesting thing, you know, right now, knowing that you know, the drones that they were getting shot at by the guys giving a demonstration over there at the Wyndham last week. This guy brought out some drones. They're trying to put drones at schools now, you know. The drones at schools, the surveillance at schools is not already surveillance. It's already been there, but it's all been, you know, within the administration. But now we're looking to give these corporations and these warmongers and, face it, these pedophiles access to our schools and our children and our gyms and our parks and our playgrounds. Seriously? Seriously? So, yeah, I mean, it makes sense that, you know, people are going to, you know, fight back, especially towards these politicians and, you know, the federal, state, county, and city government. And absolutely, those are definitely risky positions to have. To be a politician right now could be considered really dangerous. And so the fact that there's a company out there that's looking to specifically follow and protect and absolutely being created for the security of these politicians and to follow them and their activities and their meetings and basically, you know, keep track of them wherever they go and protect their family, you know, and their children, and to make sure that they're all followed everywhere they go too, and that they're all protected, because, you know, their families could be at risk too, you know, their children could be at risk. And so it's a weird parallel. It's interesting, you know, isn't it? The fact that these companies are now just, you know, popping up, you know, literally overnight, you know, based upon the current climate that we're in, you know. And and what we're seeing is that apparently these city, county, and state, and federal governments want security. They want surveillance. So, you know, I mean, it's something that they're going to have to, you know, deal with on their own, you know. Maybe the legislation somehow will, that they have, or, you know, their, you know, connections that they've made in politics or with corporations, maybe that'll shut down these drones, you know. Maybe they can just wave up in the air and be like, hey, I'm okay, I'm safe, you don't have to follow me anymore today. I don't know. We're gonna see. It's interesting. It's gonna be interesting how we navigate this space coming up, and we navigate these new companies that honestly just have just kind of started to go on the ask for forgiveness instead of permission path. You know, they just pop up everywhere. 116 cameras popped up against our votes all over the city, and now we are the most surveilled city in the state. And we're about to get a couple of 2-3 data centers, you know. Amazon Web Services, do you know they store all the data from the Flock and Axon cameras? Do you know that? Strange, right? Is that a coincidence, you think, that AWS, that Amazon is going to control all this footage and likely be a renter at places like Aveo, or just occupy their own warehouse that they exited? We know. They're right there next to the same aquifer. They're just right across the street from the proposed Google Center. You know, the Huckabees are trying their best, you know. But thankfully, in the county court, we took down the bad moratorium with a vote from a majority of the good JPs that know what they're doing. You know, we got the 8 vote. Hopefully, we're going to fail this current proposed moratorium in the city, you know. It's a play, guys. Like, we can't be thinking about what our queen and our rooks and our bishops and our knights are doing right now, because the entire chessboard is compromised and they're trying to build a huge AI fusion surveillance center in the middle of the chessboard. and really extract the life force from all of us. Could you handle a power outage right now at your house? I don't know. I don't think so. You know what? We're going to play a little something while I answer this phone. I'm going to see if I can get to it fast enough to be able to answer the phone. I hope they keep calling. Because I've got to find
1: Hello.
0: Her song.
1: This is the general mailbox. Please leave a message after the tone.
0: If you're a real person, you're going to need to call back. I'll answer the phone next time. Let's go ahead and play a little Sonic Youth. This is Youth Against Fascism. KBF, you'll stop.

0: 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This is Mike Poe. 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My good friend Junior Tay is in the building. And John S. is coming up with It Could Be You at the top of the hour. But it looks like I've got about 20 minutes to chop it up with Junior now. He's walking in the door. Welcome, buddy. How you doing? So, dude, we were just talking about some flock cameras with John. He's talking about how Pea Ridge, Arkansas, was able to end flock cameras contract in their city. So I'm hoping something like that could happen. I don't know if you heard me driving in, but I was just talking about how, and the camera's that way. See if you can get yourself on camera a little bit. Just maybe scoot this way a little bit, see if that works. Yeah, that's better. I can move the camera over, or you could. You can just kind of turn it like that for me a little bit. And if you did, that would include you. So we are recording here live, as I've recorded every single show. We are putting together these stories right now, and put that light on, and we are in KBF studios live on air, but also creating something for YouTube that'll get us a little more outreach in a more shareable way, so we're having these conversations live. And what I'm looking forward to is to be able to create something where we can have this conversation more than once a week for a few hours. We need to get this content out there in more places, on social media, and Substack and YouTube is definitely the way to go. So right now, let's just check in with you, dude. I'm freaking exhausted. How are you doing?
1: Exhausted, sweating, hot, oh my lord, but excited.
0: Yeah?
1: I'm excited, man. I just came from City Hall.
2: Helping one of my friends, Lake Smith, run for Ward 3. She just filled out her packet.
0: Oh, wow. A
2: bunch of people were over there supporting her.
0: Nice.
2: Got some good shots, got some good interviews. Mm-hmm. People are excited, man. And I just hope your listeners and anybody out there is willing to, if you guys are against the flock cameras, these candidates, the new ones running against incumbents, they have the same opinions. I mean, it's people like you, Mike, that actually like motivate these people, inspire them to be like, yeah, if we're always complaining about these things, we know what's going on, yet our officials, they keep turning their blind eye and ignoring us. And I hope if you saw what happened in Quorum Court yesterday, you keep the pressure on these people. They will vote in the favor of the people, but the people have to show up, and we did.
0: Yeah,
2: and we called them out, and we put pictures up, and we put social media posts. We keep inviting people to show up. It was a packed room. Mm-hmm. There was overflow, and that just excites people. And they'll complain, saying, where was this energy before? Where's the energy for drainage? Where's the energy for all this stuff? Don't matter. The energy is here right now. Mm-hmm. It would be irresponsible for us not to use this energy to help the people and listen to them. They're listening to us now. They're not used to it. They're just not used to it because they're used to empty board meetings where a couple people would just complain about a pothole or a speed bump and that's it. But when people are over here calling them, like, you are literally going to be killing us if you do this. Mm-hmm. Shame on you if you keep defending the companies that it's keep lying, that keep saying all the spinning. They're not even changing their narrative. That's how that's how little they think of us.
0: It really is. Really is.
2: But I'm just excited because people are out there. I interviewed a couple candidates over there, and I hope people realize, ask a little bit more about what a city director does. I mean, sometimes we don't even know what their names are. We don't even know that there are city directors.
0: Sure.
2: I didn't know
0: who your director is.
2: Yeah,
0: like what area do you live in?
2: But they're the ones that voted for the flock cameras.
0: Sure, dude. Did you hear last night when Nancy Capps gave her vote, in favor of the bad moratorium? How people were like, "Oh, that's that's my district.
2: Mm-hmm.
0: You know, they know.
2: They know now.
0: And they're like, oh, damn.
2: Oh.
0: Ooh.
2: And that freaked her out because she's,
0: She's like, oh, I'm being seen.
2: I'm being seen. It's,
0: I'm being seen. These jobs. Wrong choice.
2: Yeah, these jobs are so easy to operate. If you're to have because you're not dealing with a lot of stuff. It's mostly just construction projects, utility projects.
0: Yeah,
2: it's not that big of a deal.
0: And nobody sees them, you know, unable to use the audio board and getting their mics wrong and all the fumbling and all.
2: And then they have to ask the parliamentarian questions about how it runs. You know,
0: like I feel like. Hyde could be experiencing some, you know, early onset dementia or Alzheimer's or something like that.
2: I just think
0: he doesn't have it together.
2: No, I just think he's. They've never been pushback.
0: He doesn't like us talking about him, and I'm not here to disparage him as a human. You know, he probably has a family. He came into this world like anybody else, but he is over the past 20 years. Just kind of hardened his heart to a lot of these things, you know, and has been lost to the corporate world instead of being the community that he should have been.
2: The corporate world is enticing because it's easy. It's easy to be invited to a lot of stuff. It's easy to
0: construction firms.
2: Yeah, exactly. People know when you're in those positions. There's always people you're friends with, right? There's always a palm to the grease. Is that saying that right?
0: Grease the palms. Squeaky wheels gets the grease or whatever.
2: But at the end of the day, most people will elect the people that they see that. Oh no, wait, no, you're actually doing stuff for me and my community. Sure. But the one moment that it's public out there saying, wait, no, you're not, you're doing this even though we don't want you to do, we want you to, because nobody really wants a data center. And even the people that are like, well, we still want it to be safe. Even there's no one going like, we are dying for this. We are desperate for a data center. No one is saying that except the ones

0: roll their eyes. They don't, you know, they just...
1: Bring them a pizza party, dude.
0: Yeah.
1: A failure of a pizza party at that, dude. And then they're, and then of course at the pizza party they're all fumbling with the audio and microphones and the procedure and protocols and the things that they're supposed to do. They got Teddy, you know, their buddy, the attorney that they drink cocktails with at Capitol Bar at the Capitol Hotel. Their buddy, you know, he's running a projector. Teddy, dude, they're all amateurs. This is a bunch of real estate developers, really, dude. These aren't intelligent people.
0: No, they're not used to politics. They're used to, hey, I'm going to talk to a couple people on quorum court. I'm going to talk to the county judge. Mm-hmm. You try to facilitate, and then when they do it behind the scenes in secret and everything, and they get found out, they're none of these people are used to pushback. No. None of them are. Even making a poster that names one of the JPs, they're like, this is out of bounds. You can't do that. That's inciting violence. It's not. Yeah, it's your name.
1: You made art with my face on it, but I'm a political official. Like, anybody could take a photo of me and
0: photos that they that they put on the website saying, like, this is me.
1: I'm a public person.
0: This is the public website with my phone number.
1: Photo.
0: Yeah.
1: Here's my email. Here's my phone number. But don't share that.
0: Don't share that.
1: In a physical way somewhere else. It's okay. Just digital. If it's just ones and zeros, I'm cool with it.
0: I'm cool with it. You can ignore it. You can do this and that. But I'm just glad we people saw that there was no. They tried to confuse it, saying, you know, when they on a couple JPs were like, we're finally going to pass a moratorium. Aren't you guys happy? This and they're like, no, that's not the moratorium we want.
1: Nope.
0: We wanted the other one.
1: That's right.
0: A bunch of emails came out, articles came out about the collusion with a couple of JPs and Entergy and all these people, and they're surprised that we don't read.
1: Right.
0: Good Lord, we don't read. We don't share this stuff. We're not motivated.
1: You don't think we see who you're talking to before and after these meetings with our own eyes in the same room? Are you kidding me?
0: Are you kidding?
1: We know who you're working for. We know who they're working for. We know who's trying to control the narrative and who are absolutely in control of the bad actors on the JPs. And it's the same folks. You know, it's Entergy and their attorney that used to work with the county. It's you know, the water department and their CEO. You know, it's the Chamber of Commerce and Jay Chesser. It's the same people that are the bad actors here are the same ones in all these cities that they're trying to put fusion AI surveillance centers. It's the same thing.
0: It's the same thing.
1: And so is our county JPs or our city directors, are they gonna do the same bumbling idiocy that some of these other cities have done, mid-sized cities our size? I mean, like, look at Cleveland. They're paying $100,000 less to Flock than we are. Same amount of cameras.
0: Yeah.
1: Like these guys, they just pick an arbitrary number and want to charge you. I just saw that. You know, I'm seeing every day new stuff about, you know, people doing these FOIAs, you know, and getting access to this Flock camera footage, which is stalking. It's stalking. It is unconstitutional. You are stalking us digitally. Mm-hmm. You are following us where we go in a menacing way. And it's awful, dude.
0: It's awful. And it's a every. You just have to look it up. You just have to look up what's going on with Flock cameras.
1: Folks.
0: It's social media is everywhere. I mean, sometimes they'll exaggerate, but there's so many people that are just like us, neighbors, that are like, why are we dealing with it? Am I alone? And then you see, we're not alone. We're not. And I hope this, and people will say, I wish we were talking about something else than these data centers. And I'm like, I don't care what we're talking about. I just want to, this level of engagement is intoxicating. Because this is what these billionaires and these politicians, we know how the system works. And they tell us that elections matter. And the one time, this one topic is getting everyone going like, oh yeah, it does, doesn't it? It's our turn. We're going to do something about it. We don't like you. You're gone. I don't care if you did a good job or not. You did a bad job with this.
1: Of service. Thank you for your service.
0: Thank you for your service.
1: But it's done now.
0: But
1: you made a mistake. I'm holding you accountable.
0: Exactly.
1: Because we can't trust you in any form of office ever again.

0: end is that's it. That's the end of your political career. You decided it when you signed the NDA.
1: Mm-hmm.
0: You decided it when you voted against our votes.
1: Mm-hmm.
0: You decided it when you put the lives of your citizens and voters and their children's children's children at risk and helped forward a coup.
1: Mm-hmm.
0: By another military that is trying to merge with our military right now.
1: Yeah.
0: That isn't real. Corporation is definitely working on that, and that's what they've done to Palestine, Lebanon, Iran, all over the Middle East, and they've done it with all of our weapons and all of our money, you know, money that could have gone to help communities here, money that we're probably going to need to protect ourselves when they start telling us what to do and we start pushing back. And all of these surveillance cameras
1: mm-hmm.
0: cause all of our people to get wrapped up by their ICE patrols, which are all trained IDF soldiers, really. They're just IDF trains ICE. They're the ones that trained ICE. They came over here to train ICE.
1: Mm-hmm.
0: And that is exactly what's going on. You know, the dictator is in the country. You know, like they say, he's here. You know?
1: Yeah. No, I mean, I'm excited because I saw over there that the only person that had an entourage was this young person who said, I'm crazy enough to run against someone who's been there for a decade and a half, who has so much support, but the one time she does this that affects everyone, I'm making her scared for her election.
0: Yeah,
1: that's what I want from every one of these elected officials. I want them to be scared enough to actually do their job.
0: Yeah, yeah. And here's the deal. Like, even if you go back now, I can't trust you, so you got to be replaced. So I'm voting.
1: Yeah.
0: I'm definitely, like, that's my area. I'm voting for Lake.
1: Yeah.
0: I know who you're talking about.
1: And
0: just like we saw Lake do some coverage about the bridge that we were going to talk about today, the pedestrian bridge, we also saw Kathy Webb doing some coverage, some videos now.
1: Mm-hmm.
0: You know, more than ever, probably.
1: More than ever.
0: Because Lake is stepping it up as far as content. Now Kathy's got to step it up. Now the causes have to be discussed. Now,
1: yes.
0: The
1: now there's a tension. Now people are going to be like, oh, we want that bridge back.
0: Right.
1: Yeah,
0: and
1: dude.
0: So,
1: yeah.
0: So that's why, you know, I was like, look, you know, opinions have already been done. Lake's already covered it. Good job. Thank you, Kathy Webb, actually, for being the person who can connect these people and doing
1: mm-hmm.
0: your job.
1: Exactly.
0: Thank you for doing your job. Serving the community. Thank you for that. It does not make up for the mistake you made, so I can't give you my vote, but I can give you my respect, and I'm grateful that you're doing the right thing as far as this pedestrian bridge goes and
1: mm-hmm.
0: trying to do what you can to show solidarity with the community as well as, you know, seriousness on how the city handles it.
1: Yeah.
0: And but the thing is like, all you're really doing is talking about people doing their jobs, other people doing the jobs they were hired to do.
1: Mm-hmm.
0: This is not, like, Kathy Webb didn't have anything to do with the bridge being demolished or repaired or the surveys or anything.
1: No, she just voted. No, that's it.
0: Yeah. She may have made a call. She may have made a call and say, hey, what are we doing about this?
1: Mm-hmm.
0: I'm curious. You know?
1: Yeah.
0: Like Friday, I got up 9 o'clock. I didn't get off the phone until 1 o'clock. 4 freaking hours I was talking to the highway department, public works, to a structural engineer. That's building a turnpike over a river and an interstate in Pennsylvania, trying to find a way to see if it were possible to save that bridge. And I went down there after that 4 hours, once Lake hit me up and said that somebody let her know that there were trucks in the area. And I went down there and I engaged 12 people that were standing under that bridge. It all worked for the city. I found the guy who was in charge, and I just spoke loud enough for every single person to hear me, and I let them all know that all 12 of them knew more about that bridge than I did.
1: Mm-hmm.
0: But I've been trying to educate myself for the past 4 hours, and I'm just a busybody, and if there's an ambulance or a fire truck down the street from me, I'm going to go see if I can help
1: mm-hmm.
0: and find out what the story is.
1: Okay.
0: So that's what I'm there to do. And I asked him to show me why this bridge had to be destroyed instead of repaired, as I had found there might be a way to repair it.
1: Mm-hmm.
0: And it turns out that there wasn't. Major damage to the steel underneath,
1: mm-hmm.
0: major damage to the huge bolts were sheared. Major damage to the concrete deck and the steps, and ultimately, if they're going to do anything else, it needs to be ADA compliant.
1: ADA
0: they're going
1: compliant.
0: To build it.
1: Mm-hmm.
0: So they're going to do a study. They're going to figure out how to best protect the people with that blind hill on one side and the blind corner on the other. maybe with a street light, maybe with a stop sign, crosswalks. We're not sure yet. You know, the city's going to do their job, but it is not the people that share, we're doing this, you know, like in a Kathy Webb or a Mayor Scott Webb, like way do. Dude, you're just doing your job. That's cool. You know, I'm glad you're doing it. Thanks for sharing that you're doing it. But that's literally what we hired you to do. It's literally what we voted for you to do. These are the things you're supposed to do. So I'm not impressed with you doing your job any different than the person who's checking out people at Walmart that they checked out 200 people today.
1: Yeah, yeah. Look, everyone else has to be scared of if they're doing a good job to keep that job. Everyone else has to have that weight on them. Right, that's how we. That's how, as a society, we said this is what work is. You do a good job, you keep the job. That's politicians, true. It's like the complete opposite. Mm-hmm. It's like it doesn't matter if you're doing a bad job, good job. Just saying that you're doing something, or not even. You don't even have to say anything. As long as people don't know what you're doing, or they're not mad enough at you, you just keep it rolling. You keep it rolling, and only until you have a little bit of opposition, or that seat is not as stable as you thought it was, then they actually do their job. Sure. Election year, they show up.
0: It's true. They do. It's all performative, too. It's and all then performative. As soon as they take office, it's just like Trump. It's just, it was a complete lie. You knew it.
1: Mm-hmm.
0: You know, why were you acting like you didn't know?
1: Yeah.
0: You already knew when you made that racist vote that you were voting for a racist. Mm-hmm. When you made that pedophile vote that you were voting for a pedophile.
1: For me,
0: if you don't understand that these votes right now that we're seeing is about racism and pedophilia, then you're not paying attention.
1: For me, I'm glad there is this avalanche happening with how we want politicians to act. And I think one of the big ones is Mamdani. He, dude, in the year really, 2026,
0: it's electric.
1: How do you not have a media team? How do you not have people out there, you going around saying how a system works, how your job works, and just communicating that to people in video form? Or it's mind boggling how most of these guys are older than 50 or 60 years, mm-hmm. and they still don't process that. Right. And then there's other candidates that's the same thing. They think, oh no, that, you know, my concern is flooding and this and that. No, your concern should be everything that's going on.
0: Do we got elected officials asking us for expertise and mm-hmm. research as a delay?
1: Mm-hmm. You know?
0: Asking legal advice from honestly people that aren't even as good at this as law students. You know, like they just like they are not seeking answers. They are just delaying. It is a strategy.
1: And then
0: all this stuff's a strategy.
1: And then when the people say fight, please fight for us, they're like, but I don't want to. That's just too much for me. Like, you cannot be a representative if you're not willing to defend the people you represent. It's as simple as that.
0: Right.
1: And people are saying, just like back in
0: the job's supposed to be difficult. Sorry,
1: Back in the '60s, right? There was a bunch of southern municipalities going like, we don't want to do this because we might get sued and this and that. Fight.
0: That's right.
1: Fight. That's what I'm impressed with Reverend Griffin, because he's a fighter, not like these other people. And he'll call out people going like, you cannot sell yourself as someone that fights for the community if you're literally selling out your community.
0: That's right.
1: And here are the receipts. And we're calling you out. And hopefully in November, we can confirm him as a county judge. So that way, mm-hmm. we can actually have some more transparency. And someone that's not afraid to call them out. Mm-hmm. Barry Hyde's not going to call out his allies.
0: Never.
1: Because it was a pretty good deal. Mm-hmm. He was friendly with them. They were friendly with the Chamber of Commerce. They were friendly with a bunch of construction companies. They were so friendly where $40 million is who knows where it is.
0: Right.
1: It was just moved around improperly.
0: Yeah, who knows? You know, what's going on there? Why does it seem to be so... I don't know. It's really... There's a lot of inner workings in the county, in these offices, you know, losing paralegals, losing attorneys,
1: mm-hmm.
0: You know, previous employees becoming the attorneys for energy.
1: Mm-hmm.
0: The way that they're meeting with the CEOs from the water department and the chamber... And these real estate developers, and all these other organizations that are involved too. You know, there are other organizations that you know promote themselves as being, you know, for the community that aren't.
1: No,
0: they're absolutely on the side of Google and Aveo, and those of us that have been paying attention and been in those spaces for 3-4 months, we know it. You know, We know who the allies are. We know who the enemies are. And we can see these people meeting with the bad actors.
1: Mm-hmm.
0: And then all of a sudden, you know, we're seeing in the press that CEO of Energy is helping Diane Curry write the moratorium. We knew it. We knew that was happening. But now it's getting shared. You know, now the Arkansas Democrat Gazette has reporters that are really stepping up.
1: Yeah.
0: Thankfully, the Arkansas Times has got Elizabeth Klein.
1: Mm-hmm.
0: She's showing up. She's really stepping up. She's doing a great job. We still have, you know, at-large editors like Philip Powell. You know, we're really expecting to see his coverage come out soon, you know, and more and more these papers are sharing the headlines passed down from, you know, respected agencies like, you know, Democracy Now! And the New York Times. You know, we're just not reiterating the same CNN stories, the same Fox 4711, you know, the same owned Sinclair Media stuff. You know, we've got to get the word out, and this is one of the only ways we can do it.
1: Yeah.
0: Well, we got a few minutes left. What would you like to say before we get out of here, dude?
1: I'd like just to make an announcement, because if you guys truly believe in democracy, if you guys really want to help support people that are against these data centers and the way they approach all of this through secrecy, through NDAs, and not even we want to put regulations to where it protects us. We want to make sure that we're safe. That we don't end up paying the bill at the end of the day for something that we don't even know if will exist, if this bubble will burst or not. That's we right. just want responsible government from people that won't just be subservient to the corporate class. So,
0: what do you think you could say to make people show up Tuesday?
1: Tuesday, for the Little Rock meeting.
0: Yes, the City Hall meeting Tuesday. It'll be August 4th, and it's going to be 5:30 to sign up, 6 p.m. For the meeting, and that's at 500 West Markham next to the Broadway Bridge.
1: Show up. Make comments. Have these people that were elected 4 years ago know what you're concerned about. But if you're also going to show, we're going to have candidates out there that still need signatures to be on their petitions, right? They say we only need 50. We want to get 100. We want to get 200. Sure. We want to show the mayor and the city directors that their candidates are not they are motivated, and the people that want to put them on the ballot are motivated about these issues, about the data center issue. Okay. And no matter what, if they want to delay, if they want to pass another a secret moratorium, if they want to keep being scared of fighting Google and the data centers, that there are people that are going to run against them in November that aren't afraid of that.
0: And they're going to lose their position and their status in their agency all for making the wrong decisions for the wrong people and protecting these AI tech bros, oligarchs, pedos, and genociders, dude.
1: So Monday, Tuesday, and Wednesday, we're going to be out there in City Hall just making sure people can get signed, put people on the ballot. We're not telling you who to vote for. We're just telling you we want to put these guys in the race so we can make this, we can shift the Overton window here in Little Rock to talk about this.
0: You got it, man. Dude, thanks so much for coming in today, Junior. You guys show up Tuesday. We've got to show up. I want you to feel like, again, that this is a doctor's appointment for your children. You got to put aside the time to show up for your kid. Whether it's missing some work, whether it's missing dinner for an hour or so, you guys bring the kid. You know, like, this is a doctor's appointment for this child because it's about their health. Thank you so much for listening to Fuel Stop today. Wish you the best. God bless.
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0: Data center profiteers suffer a rare genetic disorder, irrepressible jerkism syndrome. I'll tell you about it today on Hightower's Radio Lowdown. Does becoming a billionaire turn one into an insufferable jerk, or is that an innate quality they bring to the position? Big-name billionaires like Musk, Bezos, and Zuckerberg literally flaunt their irrepressible jerkism, but the disease seems to inflict their entire class of uber-rich corporate royals. Its telltale symptoms are not their grandiose mansions and yachts, but their sudden impulse to instruct us regular people on how to think. In particular, they're now demanding that we get out of their way so they can remake society in their image. Jensen Huang, for example, a Silicon Valley techno whiz who heads NVIDIA, now the world's richest corporation. He's demanding that we transform our economy and social structure into a new order of AI dominance, piously chiding those of us who are angry about AI's destruction of our jobs, communities, water, farmland, and democracy itself. Tut tut, the gavillionaire scolds, you petty people must, quote, create new social norms to advance AI. Then there's the little-known honcho of SoftBank, a multi-trillion-dollar Japanese tech powerhouse trying to impose AI supremacy worldwide. He's now asserting a corporate morality of wealth, calling people who question AI foolish. He philosophizes that tech world, quote, will transform our lives completely and do so in a way that generates profits. For whom? For billionaires, of course. So there you have a clear statement of the values and goals of AI profiteers. More for them, no matter the cost to everyone else. SoftBank's imperious boss laughs at those of us who dare question his vision of an AI plutocracy, calling us fools who are spitting upward. This is Jim Hightower saying, no, sir, look again. We are spitting straight at you. The Hightower Radio Lowdown is made possible by you subscribers to Jim Hightower's Lowdown on Substack. 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
1: The Arkansas Hunger Relief Alliance is sounding the alarm about how proposed changes to the Supplemental Nutrition Assistance Program could cost the state millions of dollars. According to the U.S. Department of Agriculture, the state could lose additional federal funding because of its error rate, which measures instances where benefits were issued in incorrect amounts. Lance Whitney with the Arkansas Hunger Relief Alliance says they want everyone to know any cuts to SNAP will impact the entire state.
2: As we are trying to move the needle from hunger in Arkansas, we are also trying to let everyone who's voting, everyone who's electing officials, to understand the importance of their stance on getting us to move that needle from being number one in food insecurity in the nation.
1: Starting in 2028, states will be required to pay a portion of the administrative fees for SNAP, combined with lost funding from the error rate. The changes could cost Arkansas around $70 million annually. Whitney urges lawmakers to appropriate funds that cover the budget shortfall. SNAP does more than help families buy groceries. Participation in the program is one of the primary ways children are connected to free and reduced school meals and summer EBT benefits. Whitney adds schools use SNAP participation data to determine eligibility for the community eligibility provision, which allows schools in high poverty areas to provide free meals to all students.
2: Food is medicine. Food is education. Food does help the teachers be able to teach. It helps the children be able to learn. There's a direct link to nutritious food and the progress and success of educational programs.
1: Arkansas has ranked number one for food insecurity in the nation for three consecutive years. I'm Frieda Ross, Arkansas News Service. Find our trust indicators at publicnewsservice.org.
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5: Good afternoon, and welcome to this week's edition of It Could Be You. I'm your host, John S., once again coming to you live, yes, live, from the KABF studio in what I have again and yet and repeatedly yet again described as just outside the downtown part of downtown Little Rock. I am sort of on equal footing on this week's program. I've only got one, I'm not going to say adversary, no, one person in the studio where we're going to be having a really, really good conversation. In fact, we're going to be revisiting a group, a topic, an area of need, of concern for a lot of people, probably surprisingly more than you might think here in Arkansas. But first things first, again, a great big thanks to everybody who has been providing feedback for the programs. And my thanks to all the folks, the staff, the folks who were here just on the previous program. They're doing some really good bang-up work. And, well, we're just trying to keep to the KABF pledge, the KABF mission, to really be independent, to really be community radio for the entire state of Arkansas, not just Little Rock and Pulaski County. I still have a few openings to be filled for being on this program for the rest of this year. A lot of people understand and appreciate what It Could Be You is all about. And if you know of a group, an advocate for social justice, for fact-driven criminal justice reform, or if you're aware of a group that is bringing help to people who need that help, which is what we're going to be talking about today, you need to let me know. You need to let me know about this group, or possibly better yet, you need to let the group know about It Could Be You and have them get in touch with me. And of course, the best way for them to get in touch with me is to write me a letter, a postcard, but make sure you have It Could Be You on the part that you have to use as an address, and for the rest of it, you fill in 2101 South Main, Little Rock, Arkansas, 72206. And if there is a concern, if there is an issue that you think It Could Be You needs to address, or maybe it's been a while since we last visited this particular issue, you need to let me know. Your feedback matters a very great deal. But how can we address an issue, a concern, unless you let me know? It could be you, homeless. It could be you, hungry. Or, as we're going to be talking about today, it could be you, and sadly, you've done some time, and you're about to get back into the community, or maybe you're already back in the community. You're looking for work. You're looking for those sources, those groups that can help provide as much stability as you need to make sure your transition back into the community is successful. Goodwill has what is known as the TEO program, specifically, to address the needs to provide that relevant, that needed help to people who are in that particular situation. Now, representatives from the TEO program have been on It Could Be You before, but I'm very glad to welcome a spokesperson for TEO back, because I think every now and then, a reminder, an update about what's going on in this particular field is needed. So, and let me see, I don't think your name has changed within the last few minutes. I think your name is still Corey Payne. Am I correct on that?
6: That's right.
5: Okay. Corey, welcome to this week's edition of It Could Be You.
6: Thank you, John.
5: And as always, let's start out with a lot of real good basic information. I know that you are associated with the TEO program right here in the Little Rock, Pulaski County area. So let's start there. If a person has a question, they want to find out more about the services, what are going to be the best ways for someone to contact the Little Rock TEO program?
6: Okay. So first and foremost, if you are in the city of Little Rock, you can always come by. Our office is at 7400 Scott Hamilton Drive.
5: Out in Southwest Little Rock.
6: Southwest Little Rock. Mm-hmm. That's Little Rock, Arkansas, 72209. We are in door number 2.
5: Mm-hmm.
6: And you will just come in and ask to speak to a reentry specialist, mm-hmm. like myself, mm-hmm. and we will get all of those questions answered.
5: Now, if they wanted to write first, what's going to be a good mailing address for them to use again?
6: It's the same. 7400 Scott Hamilton Drive, Little Rock, Arkansas, 72209.
5: Okay. How about a phone number or two?
6: So the phone number is 501-372-5100.
5: Mm-hmm.
6: Now, this is the main number to Goodwill.
5: Mm-hmm.
6: So the receptionist, you will ask to be connected to the reentry service.
5: Give them the number again, please.
6: 501-372-5100.
5: And this number is answered only Monday through Friday during regular office hours,
6: yeah,
5: or
6: so
5: what?
6: It's Monday through Friday, 8 a.m. to 5 p.m.
5: Okay. All right. And if a person does have access to the internet, is there a website? Are there social media sites that you want to share with folks?
6: Absolutely. Goodwill do have a website. It's goodwillar.org.
5: Uh-huh.
6: That's goodwillar.org.
5: Mm-hmm. Okay. And is there a really good email address? If people might want to talk to you directly, or maybe one of your associates in the TEO program, are there some really good emails that they could fall back on?
6: Absolutely. Well, my email is cpain@goodwillar.org.
5: But now, is it P-A-I-N or what?
6: It's cpayne@goodwill.org.
5: Gotcha. Mm-hmm. All right. Okay. All right. Now, excuse me. If a person wants to go, say, to the TEO website or to the TEO link on the website, are you going to have information like on your website about classes that are available, the days, the times, what classes are being offered, how to apply? Is that information going to be found on the website?
6: So on the website, it's going to give you a brief rundown of what the TEO program is.
5: Uh-huh.
6: And of course, that is a 16-week job training program.
5: Mm-hmm.
6: Now, if you want to get more information on the program itself, it would probably be best that you come in and speak to a reentry specialist.
5: Okay. Well, when that happens, okay, that's normal procedure where they should come in, they should talk to someone directly. You kind of have to vet the process. You kind of have to get a lot of information and then point them in the right direction.
7: Correct.
5: Okay. And okay, now, this is the one TEO program. But before going on the air, you were talking about the availability of other TEO programs in Arkansas. Just a couple of examples, if you would, about where some of these other programs are located.
7: Yes, so we actually have 29 different locations throughout the state of Arkansas.
5: Mm-hmm.
7: So no matter where you are, mm-hmm. they're more than likely there's a TEO program located near you. So we just mm-hmm. opened one up in Mountain Home, Cabot. Mm-hmm. And then, of course, we have one down in El Dorado, all the way up to Northwest and Northeast Arkansas.
5: Uh-huh. Okay. And if they would call, or if they would go, say, to the TEO link for here, the one that's local,
7: mm-hmm.
5: you would have the links, the map, whatever, to show where these other locations, these other
7: yes.
5: programs are located.
7: Yes.
5: Gotcha. Okay. All right. And let's see here. A lot of organizations that are really trying to help people in need, they rely, they use, they welcome volunteers. Is that the case for the TEO program, not only here, but at all of the locations?
7: So as of now, we do not accept volunteers.
5: Mm-hmm.
7: Everything that the TEO organization program does is inside of the Goodwill organization.
5: Ah.
7: Mm-hmm.
5: Okay. Well, a lot of people may associate donations then with Goodwill. You know, you drop off household furnishings, you drop off electronics and so on like that. For the record, are the TEO programs anywhere, are they also accepting donations, or again, is this all kept within, say, the Goodwill structure itself?
7: So the TEO program per se does not accept donations, but all donations that come into Goodwill helps the TEO program.
5: Mm-hmm, mm-hmm.
7: So everything that goes into Goodwill ends up going into one of the resources that we offer, whether it's the Academy, the Excel Center, or the Reentry Services.
5: All right. Now, the as I understand it, the TEO program functions best with a number of like allies or partner groups.
7: Mm-hmm.
5: You want to give a shout out maybe to any new allies, new partner groups? You want to give a shout out to any of them that have?
7: Well, absolutely. I mean, so first and foremost, I would love to give a shout out to Sheriff Eric Higgins and the CSI program. We get a chance to visit with the men and women inside of the Pulaski County Jail at least once a month.
5: Mm-hmm.
7: And it's always a good time to be there. And then we also just recently connected with Natural State Recovery.
5: Mm-hmm.
7: We also have Recovery Central of Arkansas.
5: Mm-hmm.
7: We do Freshly Renewed. So also Little Rock Reentry.
5: Mm-hmm.
7: That is another reentry service provider that we work hand in hand with.
5: Mm-hmm. Yeah. Now, and I'm jumping to the conclusion that the TEO programs in other parts of the state have been building up similar alliances, similar frameworks of partners, allies, and so on.
7: Correct.
5: But let me throw this out at you. Are there, whether it's going to be here in Central Arkansas or for any of the other TEO programs, are there groups that you believe, that you want to hear from, that you would like to see become allies or partners of this program? Church groups, civic groups, anything like that?
7: Of course. I mean, I really can't think of any right off the top of my head.
5: Mm-hmm.
7: But the more we can get, I feel like the more our community can work collectively together,
5: mm-hmm.
7: the better we can overall give the people who are needing our services a chance to actually receive those
5: mm-hmm.
7: services
5: mm-hmm.
7: and then become successful once receiving those services.
5: Ah, gotcha, gotcha. Okay. Now, something else also, and I've already seen some flyers and I've gotten some emails about this. The TEO, I think, has its proudest and best moments when you have, and again, correct me if I kind of short circuit or short change anything, but when people are able to, if you will, graduate from
7: mm-hmm.
5: these training programs, and I believe you've got some graduation or graduation related events coming up.
7: We do, actually. Mm-hmm. And so here in Central Arkansas, we do not have a graduation coming up just yet.
5: Uh-huh.
7: but I do know we do have some graduations going on around the state. I want to say Northwest Arkansas, we do have a TEO graduation coming up. And we do have some graduates getting ready to come out, but there's not necessarily a ceremony set up for them just yet.
5: Mm-hmm.
7: It is always such a great time to see how people are able to accomplish
5: mm-hmm.
7: things and
5: mm-hmm.
7: then just being able to see their lives transform from them being able to complete these.
5: Gotcha, mm-hmm. gotcha. And are there other events, you know, like a meet and a greet, or any fundraisers, anything like that that you've got coming up, either here or maybe some of the other TEO programs are going to be holding?
7: So we, the only event that we have coming up, and it's not necessarily TEO related per se, but we have the Gala for Good.
5: Yeah. Talk about that.
7: And
5: please.
7: So that's going to be in October 24th at 6 p.m.
5: Uh-huh.
7: at the North Little Rock Event Center.
5: Uh-huh.
7: And what that does is it's actually a time for our donors and people who are sponsors for
5: mm-hmm.
7: Goodwill.
5: Mm-hmm.
7: It gives them a time to see what's
5: been accomplished.
7: Exactly what's been accomplished,
5: mm-hmm.
7: right. So it really highlights, you know, the students in the Excel Center.
5: Mm-hmm.
7: It highlights the
5: mm-hmm.
7: the transformation for the TEOs.
5: Mm-hmm.
7: We know we've had so many TEOs who've gone on to do much greater things through the certifications at the Academy.
5: Mm-hmm.
7: It's just really a good time to just bring a celebration, have fun,
5: mm-hmm.
7: you know, good food, dancing.
5: And it's proof positive that TEO is bringing help to people who need that
7: help. Oh, absolutely.
5: Mm-hmm.
7: Absolutely. Yeah.
5: Mm-hmm. Okay. All right. Now, before going any further, I've activated our phone line. I don't know. Last week, we had a lot of trouble with static. I don't know if that's still the case, but just in case, I've activated the phone line. So if you have a question, you have a story to share, a brief comment that you'd like to share with Corey Payne about the TEO program, anything like that, the phone line is open. And that's 501-433-0088. Again, 433-0088. Okay. Now, let's stick with some basic information.
7: Okay.
5: All right. Okay. Who qualifies for getting into or getting help from any of the TEO programs in Arkansas?
7: Okay. So in order to enroll into the TEO program, you have to have some type of justice involvement. So you don't necessarily have to have gone to prison, but if you have any type of felonies on your background or even misdemeanors, and you're finding it hard to get employment, the TEO program is the right place for
5: you. And this is something I was asked to ask about. Okay, you said any felony conviction, without exception, without exclusion.
7: Well, there is some exclusions. The only thing that we will exclude is anything of sexual nature. But if any kind of violent crimes or anything other than those type of sexually related charges, you will be accepted. Yes, sir.
5: Hopefully, even that exclusion will fall by the wayside. You know,
7: right? Yeah, people absolutely. But because you know, sometimes I mean, we don't know the situation behind the charge sometimes, and a lot of times we can talk to some people and you hear their stories, and then your heart goes out to them because you want to still be able to help them.
5: And in cases like that, you may have referrals, you may have resources that they could turn to for help.
7: We're actually looking for resources right now for those type of individuals who've been affected by.
5: Then, with that in mind, if anyone out there listening in has these resources, has these referrals, Corey, again, phone number and maybe your email where they could get in contact and share that information.
7: Absolutely. The phone number is 501-372-5100.
5: And then the extension that we get to the TEO program.
7: 1250 is the extension. Yeah.
5: Okay.
7: And then my email address, of course, is cpayne, that's C-P-A-Y-N-E, at goodwill.org.
5: Gotcha. Okay. All right. Now, the TEO program is open to men and women.
7: Correct.
5: Okay. All right. And again, for the record, for clarification, does the TEO program also work with anyone under the age of 18?
7: Unfortunately, we do not know.
5: Okay. Again, policy developments and so on.
7: Right.
5: And once again, if someone comes in with and they are not yet 18, you can point them in the direction of resources, referrals, and so on?
7: Yes.
5: Gotcha. Okay. Now, some people, excuse me, please. Some people are probably going to be thinking, well, I don't even have a GED. I've been locked up for so long, I don't have a GED. Does the TEO program address situations, circumstances like that?
7: Absolutely. Although you do not necessarily have to have a GED to enroll into the TEO program, we highly encourage you to get your high school diploma while you are in our program.
5: Gotcha.
7: So Goodwill offers the only adult high school accredited, the only accredited adult high school, in the state of Arkansas.
5: Gotcha.
7: Where it
5: gotcha.
7: Allows an adult to get a high school diploma, not just a GED.
5: And that's at all, really, to all intents and purposes, all the Goodwill locations or just those that have the TEO programs?
7: So no, those are only at two locations. So we have one in Northwest Arkansas, at the Springdale location, and then we have the other one here in Little Rock at the Scott Hamilton location.
5: Gotcha.
7: Now those are absolutely free for anybody. You don't have to have a felony. You don't have to have any priors or anything. Anyone who does not have a GED or a high school diploma qualifies to go absolutely free.
5: Okay. Now something else. And brought this up the last time, but I think it bears repeating. All right, someone who's been incarcerated in another state moves to Arkansas. They still have that felony conviction. It's not going to go away just simply because they moved to Arkansas.
7: Right.
5: Is that going to be any sort of problem, difficulty, anything for someone who might want to sign up for the Arkansas TEO program?
7: Absolutely not. So there will be a little bit more of a vetting process just to verify that they have a record. So we might have to do a background check before we can actually set them onto the waiting list. But there should not be a problem at all.
5: Well, you talked about that vetting program. Let's get on to that.
7: Okay.
5: But what goes on in the vetting program? I see it. Someone comes in, and is it more, say, the usual thing to have like a one-on-one sit down, asking questions, you know, what's going on?
7: Yeah.
5: Okay. Mm-hmm. So what goes on in the typical vetting program?
7: So typically, we want to make sure that you are a good fit for the program, okay?
5: For example,
7: some people are just looking for a job, right? Goodwill is in the business of changing lives through education, training, and employment, right? So most of the men and women who are coming out of incarceration, they need to learn how to readjust so that they can then come back into society, right? And so our job in the TEO program, although it is a job training program, it is a program before it's a job.
5: Gotcha.
7: Okay.
5: Gotcha.
7: And so we just want to make sure that these guys and ladies understand what they're getting into before they come into the program.
5: Now, would that include the old saw is like aptitude or skills test or anything along those lines?
7: So not going in, but we do have a soft skills class once a week. It's a 4-hour class, and we talk about things like financial literacy, anger management, those type of things, right? Getting you prepared for interviews, how to build a resume, all of those things. And so during the class period, there will be some assignments that are due at the end of class, but there's no aptitude test or anything that you would need to complete
5: There would be the interview, there would be the conversation that might...
7: Correct.
5: excuse me. That might point them in the best, most doable direction.
7: Correct.
5: Gotcha.
7: Correct.
5: Gotcha.
7: Yes.
5: Now, for this vetting program and for entry into the TEO program, the person coming in, what sort of documentation, what sort of ID, what sort of papers, if you will, should they have on hand?
7: Okay, so if you are coming into the program or if you're just coming in to apply, the only thing we would necessarily need would be your state ID and your Social Security card. Outside of that, that's really about it.
5: Gotcha. Would it be advisable for someone, well, hypothetically, okay, so they're coming in, they're not sure about what they should bring. Would it be advisable? Would it be a good idea for them, for example, to bring in their GED or their high school diploma, or if they've had, job certification, or perhaps even like a bachelor's degree or something like that? Is it advisable? Is it recommended that if they have them, to bring them in as well?
7: Are you asking once you're in the program?
5: Well, the vetting, part of the vetting process.
7: Okay, so it's not necessarily needed for the vetting process, but once we get into the program and we realize that you may have these certain certifications, it would probably be best to go ahead and bring those so that we can have them on file for you. And that way, once we help build your resume, we know exactly what we're putting in to this resume.
5: And what about, say, would that be also advisable, say, for any physical evaluations, mental health evaluations as well?
7: Yes. So the mental health evaluations side of things, we don't necessarily do the mental health evaluation ourselves, but we do, during the vetting process, we do ensure that if anyone is under evaluation that they're current with their medications, that seeing a therapist, seeing a doctor, whatever the situation is. Now, you know, we don't necessarily need to know what medication you're on or what diagnosis you have, right?
5: Respect for privacy.
7: Right, absolutely. But we just want to make sure that going in, that everyone in this situation is going to be safe.
5: Okay. Now, already, believe it or not, we are at the bottom of the hour.
7: Okay.
5: And even though the powers that be are not anywhere nearby, I still feel their eyes boring into my head. So we've got to take a little bit of a break. I've got to share a couple of pieces of information with you. We're just barely scratching the surface, but we are going to be back in a couple of minutes. And until that time, what else can I say except be patient? And that information that I wanted to share with you. Okay, the Central Arkansas Library System, there's a couple of things coming up on this Saturday, and one of them is at CALS, the 5th anniversary of the Rocket Lab, with a community event noon to 3 p.m. at Library Square in downtown Little Rock. This event will highlight the Rocket Lab, CALS' entrepreneurial hub, featuring its co-working space, makerspace, and businesses connected with the program. Attendees can learn about resources available to the entrepreneurs and small business owners and explore the work of local startups. 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CALS.org. And the Undugu, I hope I didn't mangle that, the Little Rock Hip Hop Fest takes place also this Saturday, with two events highlighting hip-hop culture and independent artists. The afternoon program, 1 to 4, at Back to Vida Cafe, 1424 Main Street in Little Rock's Soma District. 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And the evening program will kick off at 7 p.m. at Whitewater Tavern, 2500 West 7th Street in Little Rock. Featured performers include Tosh of the Alcoholics, Guilty Simpson of Stone's Throw Record, along with additional artists. And if you need, want more information about either of these events, visit whitewatertavern.com. And this has been a community announcement from KABF 88.3 FM. And just a quick reminder, that support for KABF 88.3 FM comes from listeners and our community partners. If you're a business owner or planning an event and would like information on how it can be announced on KABF, you need to contact our office at 501-372-6119. Again, 501-372-6119. And let's kick off this second half of the program. I want to welcome all the listeners. If you didn't figure out as of yet, maybe you missed the first couple of minutes, I am talking things over with Corey Payne, who is heading up the Goodwill TEO program right here in Little Rock, Arkansas. Again, the phone line is open. If you have a question for my guest about the TEO program, you have a story that you would like to share, that's 433-0088. 433-0088. Corey, unless things have changed in the last few seconds or a couple of minutes, let's say, I'm going to jump to the conclusion that the contact information for the TEO program is the same.
7: Absolutely.
5: And that contact information is?
7: It's 501-372-5100. 501-372-5100.
5: And that website?
7: www.goodwillar.org.
5: Mm-hmm. And how about a mailing address? Just, you know, just making sure that we cover all the bases.
7: Yeah, sure. 7400 Scott Hamilton Drive. That's mm-hmm. Little Rock, Arkansas, 72209.
5: And once again, if you want or need information about TEO programs in other parts of the state of Arkansas, your office, your program can provide that information, their contact information.
7: Absolutely, yes.
5: Got you. Okay. Now, getting on back to the program, let's talk a little bit about what programs, what training programs, educational programs, and so on, you actually offer through TEO. What are some of the examples of maybe some of the classes that are going on right now as we speak?
7: Okay. Today we had a soft skills class. We have one every Wednesday. Mm-hmm. And today we talked about relationships with family.
5: Mm-hmm.
7: Okay. And how to deal with negative attitudes, mm-hmm. how to change our attitude, mm-hmm. right? So we have small classes like that weekly. Mm-hmm. We call those soft skills. Mm-hmm. And then we also have the certification classes mm-hmm. that are absolutely free to anyone who's mm-hmm. in a TEO mm-hmm. program.
5: Mm-hmm.
7: And we have a industrial truck operator, mm-hmm. which is a forklift driver.
5: Mm-hmm.
7: We have that certification coming up. And then mm-hmm. we also have welding and a introduction to construction course coming up.
5: Mm-hmm.
7: Yeah.
5: Now, are there classes that you plan to have? Maybe they're not going on right this very moment, but are there other programs, other classes that are going to be starting, maybe in the near future?
7: Yeah, absolutely. So we have in our academy, and once again, the TEOs, they have access to all of the certifications. They're absolutely free to any TEO who is in our program. And so we have a whole list of different courses, and they're not just excluded to TEOs, right? They're for everyone, but it may cost a little bit depending on which one you decide you want to choose
5: for just the average Joe who's going
7: in, right? But you can also find that information at www.goodwillar.org.
5: Okay. Now, are there plans to introduce maybe some brand new programs, or the flip side, the sad side? Are there programs that you're going to have to stop offering in the not-too-distant future?
7: Not that I know of. I do know we're forever changing, right? And we're trying to condition ourselves to be the best we can for the clients that we serve. So I don't know of any that may be coming up in the future. But as far as I know, we are not planning on eliminating anything.
5: Now, if someone had an idea, someone who had been incarcerated, they come to the TEO program and they have this idea about a possible brand new program.
7: Okay. Well, that would be something that they would have to take up to someone who's much higher than I am.
5: But at the very least, they could start at least talking to you about
7: it. Absolutely. Absolutely. Yes. But like I say, that would be something that I would not be at liberty to either say yes or no to.
5: But the key thing is that you're open to listen.
7: Oh, yes, absolutely, always.
5: Because you never know where the next really important step is going to come
7: from. Absolutely right.
5: Gotcha. Okay, now, these programs that you're offering, are they really on-site, you know, hands-on, if you will? Are any of the programs, any of the training programs and so on, are they doable, say, work from home, or you go online, you're taking some of these courses, and it's easier for someone to work from home?
7: So yes, there are some certifications that we offer, and they are exclusively online, right? So let's say you want to get your OSHA certification, OSHA 10, OSHA 30. We also have some business administration, some like graphic design kind of thing. All of those are online, so you can do it on your own time. Basically what will happen, and those are actually free for not the OSHA, but the business admin and graphic designs, those kind of things.
5: And once again, the specifics, they could get that information directly from the TEO.
7: Absolutely. Gotcha. Absolutely. Or they can get it directly from the Goodwill website.
5: Gotcha.
7: Yeah. Yeah.
5: Well, all right. How about talking about some of the on-site, sort of the hands-on programs?
7: Yeah.
5: Talk about that for a little bit, if you would.
7: Okay. So I already spoke about the welding program, right? Which is really one of our most popular. It is a 16-week program where you would come into the academy on-site at the Little Rock location on Scott Hamilton.
5: And you got to assume the responsibility of showing up.
7: Absolutely. Absolutely. Yeah. But so 4 hours a day, 4 days a week. And at the end of it, you would get your certification. And I don't want to butcher it, but I think it's called like ASW certification. And so that's one. But then we also have it's called NCCER core training, and it is an introductory to multiple areas of construction. So you get a little bit of HVAC, a little bit of plumbing, a little bit of carpentry, you know. And then once you get that certification, you would go into, you would basically choose which area you want to master, and then you would find a company to get an apprenticeship and then go on that way.
5: Now, you partly answered a question I was going to ask in a bit. Now, these programs, are they basically limited only, say, to physical, manual labor, construction, and so on? Do you have other programs that would provide them maybe training, if they are eligible for it, training to become, like, say, an accountant, or maybe to do some computer-related training, coding, mm-hmm. or anything like that?
7: Yeah, so we do have we have some IT support,
5: uh-huh.
7: right? And I was already talking about the business administration side. Mm-hmm. All of these certifications are offered through Google.
5: Mm-hmm.
7: And like I say, those are actually absolutely free.
5: Mm-hmm.
7: Now, we also, the Academy, which is would be a more of a hands-on, they have a medical side. So you can become a certified medical assistant, a pharmacy technician.
5: Uh-huh.
7: And so we have those also. As far as the TEOs go, mm-hmm. We don't necessarily get too many that go into that side just because of the criminal record
5: gotcha.
7: Aspect of the whole situation.

0: standards mm-hmm. that they have to meet in order to advance maybe to the next training level.
1: Yes. Yeah. So so let's just say the TEO program is 16 weeks long, uh-huh. right? And your graduation or even your employment full time with mm-hmm. Goodwill is contingent on finishing the program, mm-hmm. right? So each week, someone like myself, mm-hmm. would go to speak with your supervisor, mm-hmm. right? So whether you're working in the warehouse or you're working in retail, mm-hmm. whoever your supervisor is, mm-hmm. I would go and speak to that supervisor, and then I would give them an evaluation sheet. And then they would then, you know, mark on there what you need mm-hmm. to work on, what mm-hmm. you're doing really good at, mm-hmm. and they would mm-hmm. give it back to me. Mm-hmm. You, as the client, would come in once a week to talk to me mm-hmm. during a one-on-one counseling mm-hmm. session, mm-hmm. and we would then go over anything that may need to be brushed up on.
0: Gotcha.
1: Right? So we want to make sure that you are working with integrity, following all safety, coming in proper uniform, showing up on time.
0: Good attitude.
1: Have a smile on your face, treating mm-hmm. customers with care, the mm-hmm. whole nine, mm-hmm. right? Mm-hmm. So all of these things are on the evaluation.
0: All right. Now, hypothetically, say I'm in the TEO program, mm-hmm. and for whatever reason, okay, I'm not cutting it. There's difficulties and so on, and I wind up with the equivalent of a failing grade. Mm-hmm. Am I allowed to start over again, maybe in the next term?
1: Okay. So here's the thing about the TEO program. Mm-hmm. It's not necessarily like a pass or fail.
0: Gotcha.
1: Right? Uh-huh. It is, but you're not getting a grade. Like mm-hmm. your grade is mm-hmm. are you going to make it through the program, right? And so the only thing that would really keep you from making it through the program mm-hmm. is, number one, if you're not showing up on time for work mm-hmm. or if you're not showing up for the requirements of the program.
0: And don't have valid reasons for not
1: right.
0: showing up.
1: Right. I mean, yeah, because it's just like it would be treated as if you were in any other place.
0: Not a one-size-fits-all.
1: Right. Right. And so, and then it's also, we as reentry specialists, we try to show as much grace as possible mm-hmm. because we understand mm-hmm. you're coming from a situation where you're not necessarily used to showing up on time or dealing with people or, you know, being in an environment where you are required to hold yourself to a certain standard.
0: Gotcha.
1: Right?
0: Gotcha.
1: And so we try to show as much grace as possible mm-hmm. within the 16 weeks. But if we see that you're not quite getting it around week 8, 10, 12, mm-hmm. And you do so happen to exit from the program early, mm-hmm. you are allowed to come back when you feel like you're ready. You're more than welcome to reapply.
0: And the vetting program, the interview and so on, that would do it again.
1: You know, absolutely. Yeah. Yeah. So mm-hmm. you would just pretty much just start over from square one.
0: Gotcha.
1: Right.
0: Gotcha.
1: So you have to come back in, resubmit another application. Mm-hmm. You'll go back onto our waiting list, mm-hmm. which is something else I want to cover. So we do have here in the Central Arkansas area, we have a pretty extensive waiting list right now. All right. We have a lot of people who are in recovery, who've gotten they haven't necessarily gone to prison, mm-hmm. But they kind of ended up with the wrong end of the deal, and now they're looking for a second chance, right? And so our waiting list is pretty extensive mm-hmm. to the point to where we're looking at maybe 3 to 4 months out. So if you were to come in today, it wouldn't uh-huh. be until maybe, mm-hmm. you know, December mm-hmm. before your name got called.
0: Well, right? With that in mind, you kind of made me think about something. Okay, you said, for example, there's this new TEO program starting up in Cabot. Mm-hmm. Okay, for the record, the TEO program, as you mentioned, there's a waiting list, say, for the one here in Little Rock.
1: Right.
0: Could, and again, this would have to be on a case-by-case basis, could a person go, like, say, to Cabot or to one of the areas not too far from here?
1: Absolutely. That's a great question. So the way it works is, let's say you come into the Little Rock area, uh-huh. right, and you come into my office and uh-huh. you want to get into the TEO program. Mm-hmm. I'm going to then start asking you some questions mm-hmm. as far as to see what your availabilities are, right? Mm-hmm. So mm-hmm. what does your transportation look like? Are you relying on the bus, or do you have your own transportation? Because
0: right.
1: if you don't, then maybe you would like to go to Benton or Bryant, or mm-hmm. maybe you would like to go to

0: Jacksonville, mm-hmm. or, you know, so a lot of the ones that aren't right here in the city, mm-hmm. a lot of those, man, they might have one or two people on their list because nobody either knows about it or they don't have transportation to get out there.
1: And once again, this would have to be done on a case by case basis.
0: Right. Right.
1: Okay. All right. Now, let me throw this at you. We talked about this the last time someone from TEO was on this program, but let's address it. Okay. You talked a few minutes ago about one of the real popular programs, welding.
0: Mm-hmm.
1: Okay. Someone in the TEO welding program, maybe a couple of weeks or maybe a month or so into the program, gets it into his or her head, no, this is not for me, and may be eligible to maybe try for the nursing assistant program. They want it, for lack of a better thing, to change majors.
0: Mm-hmm. Okay. You know, I have not had that happen,
1: mm-hmm.
0: But I am fairly certain that we could accommodate that.
1: Again, on a case by
0: case. On a case by case basis, right. Right. It would definitely have to go through a chain of approvals,
1: mm-hmm.
0: you know, but I'm pretty sure. You know, our biggest thing is we want to set each client up for the best opportunity for success,
1: mm-hmm, mm-hmm.
0: right? And so if you get into something and you really find out that, you know, this really isn't my cup of tea,
1: mm-hmm.
0: then there's no point in us forcing it down your throat.
1: Well, you know? With that in mind, okay, the person completes this one particular program.
0: Mm-hmm.
1: They're out in the workforce. Mm-hmm. And as you say, they decide it's not my cup of tea.
0: Mm-hmm.
1: Are they eligible to come back to the TEO program and sign up for something, maybe a totally different program?
0: That's a good question as well. So you would let's say you graduate, because the way it goes is, so you would have to graduate the TEO program,
1: mm-hmm.
0: in order to qualify for the welding program, right?
1: Mm-hmm.
0: So those are two different programs within themselves. So by graduating, we can then get you into the welding program,
1: mm-hmm.
0: and there Goodwill is going to cover it because, mm-hmm. you're a TEO.
1: Mm-hmm.
0: You won't have,
1: mm-hmm.
0: to pay out of pocket, right? So let's say you complete that,
1: mm-hmm.
0: and you go on, and then you realize it's not really my cup of tea, right?
1: Mm-hmm.
0: As a TEO, once we have a saying that once a TEO, always a TEO,
1: mm-hmm.
0: right? So you can then come back in, and then, you know, you would have to talk to someone once again,
1: mm-hmm.
0: much higher than myself,
1: mm-hmm.
0: right?
1: Mm-hmm.
0: But I have seen cases where people who've graduated 6 months ago or a year ago, they've come in and say, hey, I want to take this this certification. Mm-hmm. Do I qualify?
1: Mm-hmm.
0: And they've been approved for it.
1: Gotcha. Again, it would have to be on a case-by-case basis.
0: Right.
1: And please have your arguments all lined up.
0: Please do.
1: Well, I just don't like it. And that's
0: not going to cut it.
1: Gotcha. Okay, now, for people who are actually in the TEO program, they're the father, the mother, head of household. Okay, there's going to be the other members of the household. Maybe they are going to be in a position where they need some help. They need maybe some counseling or something like that to,
0: mm-hmm.
1: help them basically better understand what their formerly incarcerated loved one is going through. Would the TEO program or anything, at least say through Goodwill, do you have like programs, support groups, anything like that to help the issues, the problems, the circumstances for the families of the people going through TEO?
0: So we work with community partners,
1: mm-hmm.
0: And some are counselors like the centers.
1: Mm-hmm.
0: Although we don't necessarily do it in-house, we would have resources to point you in the right direction.
1: And the resources could include, say, outright help.
0: Right. Yes, absolutely.
1: Okay.
0: But then also, so what Goodwill can provide, right,
1: mm-hmm,
0: is,
1: mm-hmm.
0: let's say you come into the TEO program, but your brother or somebody who has not ever been incarcerated is also looking for a job.
1: Ah. Right?
0: We have what they call the career services.
1: Ah.
0: Okay. And career services is almost like the TEO program,
1: mm-hmm.
0: except you don't have to sign up for anything, and there's no classes, but they will help you with resume development.
1: Mm-hmm.
0: They will help you with interview processes.
1: Ah.
0: They will help you look for a job.
1: Gotcha.
0: They will also help you if you need clothes for your first day on the job, or you need interview clothes or something like that.
1: Gotcha.
0: They will give you what they call mission money. And anyone is eligible to get that at least one time.
1: Uh-huh.
0: And it is for that interview preparation, or it's for that first day on the job if you just need to make sure you have the clothes so you're not just showing up in, you know, your streetwear, basically.
1: Right, yeah. Right. Now, you touched on job placement a moment ago, okay? Mm-hmm. For the people who, going back straight to and specifically in the TEO program,
0: okay,
1: do you help with actual job placement?
0: Yes. So it is our responsibility as a specialist. Once you get to week 10 of the program, once again, it's 16 weeks. Once you get to week 10, we will start compiling a list of second chance employers.
1: Let's say
0: this week we've had a few landscaping jobs that we've seen. Mm-hmm. Also a few like warehousing jobs,
1: welding and so on.
0: Welding, yeah. Yes, mm-hmm. Yeah, Lexicon. Mm-hmm. And so although we cannot directly put you in their face, mm-hmm. We do give you all the tools you need to go and then apply, mm-hmm. submit mm-hmm. your resume. Because mm-hmm. we're going to help you develop a resume. We're going to give you a letter of explanation.
1: If necessary, to help you, give you some training for the interview process.
0: Yes. So you're going to go through a whole mock interview where you're expected to show up in your clothes. You're going to bring your resume. You're going to bring your letter of explanation.
1: And attitude.
0: Absolutely. Yeah. Bring a smile. You know, speak with confidence, try not to be so nervous and fidgety, mm-hmm. all the mm-hmm. things, right? Mm-hmm. So we mm-hmm. go over those things before you go into the interview. Mm-hmm. But then once you go into the interview, you get graded on it, and then we'll kind of see where you need help.
1: Okay.
0: Right?
1: Once they have landed the job,
0: mm-hmm.
1: does your program, your office, and by this I'm saying not just the one here in Little Rock, but say for all of the TEO offices, do you ever do any, like, say, follow-up? Yeah, you know, how are you doing on this job? Do you go out to see what they're doing on the job site?
0: Yes.
1: You talk to their supervisor. How are they doing? How are they holding up?
0: Yeah. So what we do, if we do have a follow up. I believe it's we do a 30-day follow up, and then mm-hmm. we do a 6-month and a 1-year follow up.
1: And if outside those, maybe there's a dispute or something like that, the TEO program is also the people such as yourself. You're available to come out and maybe find out what's going on, maybe to help resolve the dispute.
0: Yes. So if it's a dispute within the company, within Goodwill,
1: uh-huh.
0: Absolutely. But once they've graduated and then they've gone on outside and gained employment,
1: mm-hmm.
0: that's kind of like the bird leaving the nest at that point.
1: Gotcha.
0: And if there is a dispute, mm-hmm. we might not be able to alleviate that problem there, but mm-hmm. they can always come in and mm-hmm. talk to us even after they've graduated, and we can then try to assist them in finding other employment.
1: Gotcha. Okay. Now, excuse me. Okay. This may be sort of the semi-stupid question I'm going to ask today, but I'm going to ask it anyway. Why is something like the TEO program needed and necessary?
0: That is a very good question, actually. The TEO program is needed for two reasons, I believe. Number one, there are men and women who really want a change in their life, mm-hmm. right? But society has told them that they're not worth it.
1: Yeah, the stigma, the
0: stigma, right?
1: Once a felon, always a felon.
0: Absolutely, crap like absolutely, that. Yes, mm-hmm. yes. And as someone who has been involved with the justice system myself,
1: mm-hmm.
0: I can tell you for sure that that's not true,
1: mm-hmm.
0: right? If I did not have people who were in my corner that was willing to give me a second chance,
1: mm-hmm.
0: Then I would not have been able to prove myself. So this mm-hmm. is for those who really want to change their life.
1: Mm-hmm.
0: It is a avenue for them to sort of pull themselves up by the bootstrap, right?
1: And for those possible potential employers out there, maybe they're going to hear about what's going on. Maybe they're listening to this program right now. Okay, and they would like to find out more information. They'd like to say, okay, maybe I've been operating under some kind of misinformation for a time. Okay, mm-hmm. I think I'd be correct in saying, all right, if you're concerned, you want to find out more information about it, and you want to get accurate information about the TEO program, call, stop by, see for yourself. talk to some of the people in the program. All of that would be doable?
0: Absolutely. Okay. Absolutely. And not only would it be doable, John, I really would encourage it.
1: Okay.
0: Because one thing I will say is, although we are getting more and more companies every day that are kind of seeing the benefits of hiring people who have Justin's involvement, there's still not enough.
1: Well, we're going to have to end it on that note because it's already, we're just about out of time. So one more time, all of that contact information for the Goodwill, at least here in the Little Rock area, all of that contact information, one more time, please.
0: Gotcha. So you can call us at 501-372-5100, extension 1250.
1: Again.
0: 501-372-5100, extension 1250. If you want to come by and see us, it's 7400 Scott Hamilton Drive, Little Rock, Arkansas 72209. That's 7400 Scott Hamilton Drive, Little Rock, Arkansas 72209.
1: Monday through Friday.
0: Monday through Friday, 8 to 5. Yep.
1: And again, how about website information?
0: Yes, www.goodwillar.org.
1: All right. Corey Payne, I want to thank you for coming in and making up this week's edition of It Could Be You. I am also going to issue my standard threat that I'm going to try to persuade you, even if I have to use a dirty look, to see if I can get you back here in the station, in the studio at some point in the not-too-distant future, where we can talk more. We can revisit some of these areas. You can update about what's going on. Do you think I might be able to persuade you without giving you a dirty look or
0: Absolutely.
1: Putting an X on you or something?
0: Absolutely.
1: All
0: yeah.
1: right. Well,
0: no
1: Corey,
0: problem.
1: Many, many thanks for being on this week's It Could Be You.
0: Thank you, John.
1: Next week, by special request, by special arrangement, and the circumstances did work out, all right, the wonderful folks from Victims Rights Arkansas are going to be back on the program, going to be talking about some recent visits they have made and the impacts that they made by going to some parts of Arkansas and letting people know, maybe for the first time, about victims of criminal activities, abusive domestic violence, if you will, having rights. So that's going to be for next week. I've got a lot of other programs lined up for the coming weeks and months. And you know where I'm going with this, but what the heck, I'm going to do it anyway. I want y'all to take care of yourselves so that you are able to tune in to 88.3 FM next week and in the coming weeks to where we can share with you a lot of this information. Again, whether it's going to be on social justice, criminal justice reform, or bringing help to people in need. At the same time, you know why you have to take care of yourselves. But I'm going to say it again. Between now and next week's program, you do have to take care of yourselves because something could happen. And you never know. It could be you that it happens to. I'm your host, John S., and I'll be back with you next week.
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3: This is Wade Brath here with the Daily Voice of the People News Bulletin. New Trump executive order adds signage to the Smithsonian History Museum to inform visitors where American history is presented that aligns with conservatives. 1970s oil shock spurred 16 of the world's largest economies to hold a 90-day cushion on net oil imports. Recent Pew poll showed that only 35% of Canadians see U.S. as a reliable partner, down from 83% in 2022. Vibe coding refers to using AI at creating code for people without knowing anything about programming or writing a line of code, just describing the idea to an AI tool and seeing what develops. Loitering munitions are a type of drone used by Russia and Ukraine that can linger in the air for hours until their targets appear. U.S. Defense Secretary Hegseth says Trump's Iranian war has cost $37.5 billion. Internet searches are increasingly being performed by AI chatbots while the number of people visiting websites is falling. Over 50% of web traffic is now non-human. A van ramming and stabbing near Berlin's Pride Festival left one person dead and many others injured and is believed to have been an Islamic extremist terror attack. Power companies across the country have tried to charge their companies for millions of dollars worth of luxury expenses, including massages, exclusive country clubs, and private jet travel, according to Energy and Policy Institute, EPI, a utility watchdog. Armed conflict location and event data, a monitoring group, reckons that the number of African protests has held steady since the beginning of the decade at 12,000 a year. Top countries reporting housing-related financial difficulties with rent are Philippines, Sri Lanka, Thailand, India, South Korea, and Indonesia, with the U.S. and Britain bringing up the rear. In the U.S., anti-government violence has reached a 30-year high. U.S. merger of Avalon Bay and Equity Residential would put close to 200,000 apartments in the hands of one company. The 1,500 largest public U.S. companies spent $600 million on 15,000 perks for their executives and board of directors. Voice of the People Daily Bulletin presents People's News, about action and issues that demand action. This is Wade Rathke, and this bulletin is brought to you thanks to Acorn International, United Labor Unions, Local 100, Social Policy Magazine, and the Affiliated Media Foundation Movement, AMFM.
4: Hello, my name is Virgil Miller, Little Rock City Board of Directors, Ward 1. 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
17: 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Thank you so much for tuning in here each and every Wednesday. I've dubbed my Wednesdays Wellness Wednesday because I feel like I do wellness through literature and also make recommendations to you about how to take care of your well-being. And today I'm excited about the two guests I have on today. They're going to be talking about literature. They're also going to be talking about wellness, movement, and exercise and that. And those sorts of things. And I always ask each one of my guests to give me a wellness tip that they want to share with our listeners before they get off the air. So again, I want to thank y'all for listening in to Literary Nation Talk Radio. Next week is Players Drive, so I want to make sure you guys be a part of our Players Drive. And how do you do that? Obviously, you make donations to KABF. So I want you to make sure, keep that in mind, keep it kind of save a few dollars for us or pull some out of your savings account to make a donation to KABF. My first caller is on the line with me. I've been knowing her a long time. We had never met in person, I don't think, but we've been in the same spaces at the same time, but never met personally. But we have met over social media, and I enjoy conversations we've been having. Sierra Miller, thank you so much for calling Literary Nation Talk Radio.
18: Yes, thanks for having me.
17: Yep, it's my pleasure. Sierra, you know, in Little Rock, Arkansas, in most southern states, you know, we know that we sit on the front porch and we try to figure out who people's folks are, you know, and it's, if Sierra Miller were to run by one of the porches in our neighborhood, what would folks say about Sierra? Who is Sierra? Who is her people? Who's her folks?
18: Oh, what a question. Firstly, can you hear me well?
17: I hear you very well.
18: Okay. All right. Awesome. Awesome. Who is Sierra and who are her people? Well, my beginnings are on the west side of Chicago. So I would say that I have my up from the Great Migration folks A lot of folks, they talk about, like they can see my Southern roots or they can hear it in my voice. I would say humble beginnings, but I'm also a person who has always been big on education, always trying to study whatever I can to elevate myself. Very ambitious person. So my people, they're the thinkers. They're the humble people. And I connect with people all over the world. So, yeah.
17: So this writing in you, the wanting to share your literary expertise, was that something nurtured in your family or through your grade school and then high school and college?
18: Another great question. I would say that my mom, she would get free books from churches all the time. And so I would just take in whatever she would bring home. Some of my teachers in elementary school, they noticed that I had a knack for writing. So I remember in second or third grade, a teacher gave me a blank book. And she just knew, like, you're a writer. So this is the blank book I'm giving you. Fill in the pages. And, you know, another earlier memory is that we would have spelling words, and I would turn them into murder mysteries. And whenever we would have those moments of reading our stories out loud, my classmates, they would sit around just waiting to see what I created. And so it was very validating. And I think just that talent showing through, it allowed some teachers to say, you know what, let's take it to the next level. So I had teachers that encouraged me to apply to Gallery 37 in Chicago. I think it's now After School Matters. And it was a program that allowed a lot of artistic students to go downtown, earn money for their art. So I got in through fiction and then poetry the following year. Yeah. And then Young Chicago Authors. So you know, my life path has really been about writing mainly. Yeah.
17: Mm-hmm. That's great. It's great to hear because, you know, both of our work, your work and my work, we encourage parents to be engaged in their children's lives, particularly again, in the area that we work in is literature, because we both know how stories can really transform young people, and
18: absolutely,
17: and particularly when those stories are encouraged by their loved ones, their family members, and then when they get outside of family, hear their educators do it, it gives a lot of I shouldn't say credibility to parents, but they'll start listening to their parents more when they hear it outside of their home to read more and listen more. So Sierra, bug for writing, you mentioned those books that your parents have given to you, and then you started writing your own stories. When did someone say, hey, girl, you can do this. This can be a career for you. Let's make it happen. Mm. Let's move forward.
18: Yeah. Well, like I said, I think that it happened as early as second grade. And, you know, one of the books that my mom brought home, because she brought home so many random books, one was about how to get published. And okay. So I remember as early as like second or third grade, I was like, like, let me look at all these publishers and at least think about it. It didn't become a real thing for me until maybe Young Chicago Authors. Because within that organization, you could already get published. We had our own magazine, like the Say What magazine. We had a lot going on. And, you know, but I came into poetry as a performance poet. And I would say, you know, even organizations like Cave Canem really made it more of a thing. Like, yes, this is almost the expectation that you write, you get published. It's not just for the stage. And, of course, an MFA program. So, yeah, I think that I've known for some time that it could be a career. Even looking at certain authors, like I love R.L. Stine, and Christopher Pike. So I saw these writers with great careers who really spoke to children, sometimes in some creepy ways, but, right. In terms of the content, the murder mysteries. But I gravitated toward it, and I saw that for myself.
17: Mm-hmm. You're in a great city, a city of great writers, Chicago. You know, give a few Chicago writers a shout out who may have influenced your writing.
18: Oh, absolutely. Well, I first want to start with my mentor, my friend, Tara Betts. I'll tell you something very interesting about Tara Betts. I was at an open mic. I had to be about 14 or 15 years old, and I didn't know her at that time. I wound up leaving my notebook, and she held on to it. And one day I popped up at Young Chicago Authors. Who even knew that I would become a student there? Because where she saw me, like, I wasn't affiliated with the program at all at that time. And she said, oh, I knew I would see you again. Here's your notebook. Right. It was the creepiest thing. And I know I keep saying creepy, but I should say it was spiritual. Because she and I, from me being about 14 or 15, we have been in each other's lives all this time. We moved to New York at the same time, came back to Chicago at the same time. So I would start with her. I want to give a shout out to Angela Jackson. I wrote about her for my master's thesis. I was looking at Chicago Black women writers. So it was her, Carolyn Rogers, Gwendolyn Brooks, of course. Of course, Avery R. Young, Krista Franklin, Toni Lightfoot, and the way I look at it, some of them were my teachers directly, but some of them were just in that space where I was growing as a writer, and so their presence means a lot to me, and the fact that they're still around is just wonderful. Yeah.
17: That's good to hear you shout out. And shout out to Young Chicago authors, because it's important that young people around the United States have an opportunity to participate in literary programs that are fully supported, and that's one thing the time that I lived in Chicago, Young Chicago Authors was just doing great things in the community. And I saw other organizations as well do a lot to support the literary arts. And Sierra, I want to lead that into the work that you're doing now, but I want to later come back to your time as teaching. But I want to talk about what are you doing now with respect to this wonderful book club that you're starting for to target boys. I really appreciate you doing that, because oftentimes boys get overlooked, and they say the same thing about girls as well, and they do. You know, we know what society is. But as a male who's working boys, I'm happy to see you do that. What drove you to focus in on boys?
18: What drove you to focus it on black boys?
17: Black boys.
18: Yeah. You know, so I actually recently, I had a writing client, a fourth grade writing client, a young black boy. I don't even know if I should say his name right now. I'll save his name. But he is named after a famous black poet. I said, wow. And it was just amazing to work with him one-on-one. I noticed that at his school there weren't a whole lot of black boys. I noticed that they may not focus as heavily on his writing. You know, he may get an assignment, there may be some red marks, and then it's a letter grade or maybe not, but you know, you move on. And when I worked with him one-on-one, because his mom wanted me to really help him, you know, prepare for more academic writing. So we had to get sentence structure down and, you know, it was more of a formal approach. But I noticed that there were some moments where some of the lessons were a little harder to grasp. And I saw, like, that frustration in him. I saw it. And I'm really good at kind of, you know, calming students down and kind of meeting them where they are. But I said to myself, I said, you know, if there isn't a space for him to feel comfortable with certain expectations, and if there isn't a space where he can look around and see folks like himself who really tune into what he has going on, what is this going to look like when he's older? You know, what is this going to look like for many black boys in his position? I figured there has to be an initiative to get them young, because there's going to be so many other expectations beyond subject, verb, complete idea, and I don't want the frustration to lead to just, you know, stagnancy. And the way I looked at it too, I said, now how awesome would it be if there were black men leading this, you know, because at the end, it was a very effective, time that I had with him. He was very grateful. I saw his progress. He wrote a number of essays. But I also know the importance of seeing yourself in your instructor. And I want that reflected. I want the boys to see, like, this is what could become of how you use words. This is a career path, a possibility, that thinking deeply, you know, and really working on your craft, like this is a norm. It was really inspired through that particular student. And I hope he's able to be a part of the club.
17: Mm-hmm. That's great to hear, because oftentimes, you know, our boys, those issues that they may have in the classroom, they oftentimes get looked at as learning disabilities and things like that, they get thrown to the side, you know, but to have someone recognize like you did, hey, he needs a little extra attention. Because our boys really do like writing. They really like telling their story, you know, not just in through rap, but they also love to, you know, just people to hear what they have to say. And it's good that you're doing that. Tell us about the process, you know, your selection and kind of how you're going to formulate the book club, the conversations, the books. How's that going to go?
18: Absolutely. So at first it started off with, you know, more of this mission to increase their vocabulary, make sure that, you know, they're being prepared for this academic writing, so on and so forth. But as you mentioned, I think first and foremost, these boys who participate in this club, they have to be seen. They have to know that it's a safe space for conversation. And so that influenced the facilitators, influenced me to choose certain facilitators. And there were a number of people who were interested, so I'm hoping that it's a successful launch and, you know, we can have different people come in and really lead this over time. But I know, like, Chris Lauder, for example, is just exceptional with his approach to working with people. It's this this vibrancy that I think will really bring the young boys in. I also think with Jelani Entz, just being a doctor of sociology, for black boys to be able to access his intellect and to see like a pathway for this type of readings that they're going to do is awesome. And so, you know, part of it is like, let's enter this safe space and brave space to talk about the realities of being black boys in this world. Yes. I imagine there's going to be so many different experiences just through that conversation. You know, we're still looking at which books to start with. So, for example, we have Locomotion, Jacqueline Woodson's book. I think that that's going to be an exceptional read, whether it's the first or second book that they start with, because it's so accessible. It's written poetically. And just those feelings of being isolated or overlooked and all of that, it comes out. You know, the students are going to be exposed to poetry, of course.
17: Right.
18: One of the ultimate goals, and it's a virtual program, so, you know, it's kind of difficult to get it all together the way that I would like to if it was in person. But one of the ultimate goals is, in the end, to have these boys actually construct a group poem together. And that could just be through bringing their writings that they're going to work on over time. They're going to reflect on some of the readings. They're going to read some of the books in session or parts of it in session. There's going to be all types of questions, you know, related to, again, like, you know, how, what's the gender dynamic between some of the characters, you know, again, thinking about that relationship between black men and women, black boys and women or black boys and girls. It's, you know, it's a lot. And also, it may seem like a lot for, you know, such young students, but we're going to introduce them to black sociologists. We're going to kind of weave it in a way that's really accessible through PowerPoints, visuals. But we want to give them the language and the faces of some of our greatest thinkers at a very early age. So I think it's going to be exceptional. And yeah.
17: Yeah, and thank you for doing that, you know, for challenging the young brothers, even challenging the individuals who are going to be facilitating the sessions, you know, to finding ways to, like you said, give our boys exceptional literature and teachers and then see what happens in that process, you know, and see the blooming that takes place. And it's, again, shout out to the brothers who are going to be facilitating the classes. So, Sierra, in developing this project, what were some of the things you were concerned about? You know, as you probably you've been an instructor on the college campus. Now you're going to a younger level of students. Were there any things that kind of that you thought about that said, hey, maybe this may be a little bit too challenging? And how did you kind of have I wouldn't say fallback plan, but kind of rethought, reset, and say, this is what we're going to do? How'd that process go?
18: Yeah. So, well, one of the things, again, I want to boost vocabulary, and I want to make sure that, you know, we're giving them what they need to elevate in their writing in terms of what's going to be required of them as they advance in school. But when you think about it, they have four sessions of this, just 2 hours. So I'm thinking about, you know, what can we really drill during that time? I think going about it creatively, they're going to get the academic piece, just thinking about, the sociology, aspect of it, like taking in the literature, but really considering, like really analyzing it, through theory too, at such a young age. So I think, kind of pulling back just a little bit on the high academic requirements in terms of like preparing them for academic essays. That was one thing that I considered, because also this is through Miller's Learning Center, and my company is mainly a test prep company. So if we see this student really needs to, build themselves up in this area, they can be kind of sent to me for tutoring outside of that. But I think the community aspect of the book club, I think the creative aspect of it, and also just exposing them to just a lot of information and making sure they are writing. We are evaluating how they're writing, but in a way that puts them at peace. I think that was a better adjustment to the program. Mm-hmm. There were a few adjustments that were made. There were more books on the book list, but we recognize that with just four sessions and they already have schoolwork, we can basically make this happen with just about two books. For the fourth and fifth graders, the first book, it may seem elementary, for their grade level, but I actually think starting off with Crown and Ode to the Fresh Cut, it's a way that puts less pressure on them to really get through those chapter books immediately and to just start thinking about, how does that fresh cut give you confidence? Do you even have a fresh cut? Have you ever had a cut? Do you just grow your hair out? Like how the boys can relate to one another and start preparing themselves for conversation, preparing themselves to write creatively about these topics. And then bit by bit, they're going to advance in, just how long the books are and how much deeper they go in analyzing it.
17: Well, I'm going to give you a big shout out right away. The book you select, Crown, Ode to the Fresh Cut, one of my favorites, good friend Derek Barnes, and illustrated by Gordon James. That is a fantastic book to promote self-esteem and celebrate.
18: Yep. I love it. And, what's really great about it, too, Chris Slaughter is a barber. So I said, oh.
17: Nice.
18: Like, even if it seems like in terms of grade level it's a little lower than fourth and fifth, I'm like, this is going to be awesome. Because you have a barber who's super enthusiastic who can talk about this.
17: Yes.
18: I think it's just going to be great.
17: Yes.
18: Yeah.
17: Yes, an exceptional book. Sierra, when we think about young people, you're pushing them, your community, I always call your community innovator leader. Are we going to ask our parents to play a role in these young people's participation in your program?
18: I am so sorry. I could not hear the last thing that you said. Can you say that one more time?
17: Are you going to ask the parents? This program is extremely innovative. So are you going to ask the parents to play some kind of role in the project so they can kind of maybe pick up some tips?
18: Oh, really great. So because this is a virtual program, that is something that I was thinking about too. Honestly, the parents, especially dealing with like fourth and fifth graders, they may have to make sure that the student is well organized in terms of timing. Like, okay, you have to be online at this particular time, making sure that, the student is ready to go with the Zoom link. So parents are definitely going to play a role in making sure that, their kid is on top of it. And it may be something that the parents just want to sit in on and say, oh, like, let me take in this information too. And I do think, especially if we're dealing with, students who may not read a lot on their own, knowing that the parent made this investment in the book club, they might say, okay, well, this is the first book, so let's make sure that we're reading whatever number of pages were requested to be read. And, just spending that time with them and making sure that they're coming prepared. So, absolutely. I think a lot of times, maybe up until middle school time, when kids are in school, it's almost like the parents are in school too.
17: Exactly.
18: Yeah, because they have to prepare the kids for everything. So,
17: yeah,
18: but I think more than just school, I think it's going to be something exciting and something that, parents can tell other parents about because this is something that they're likely not going to get in school. Right. They're not going to get those experiences.
17: Right. No, I love hearing that, you know, because,
18: yeah,
17: as you will, the point of participation is important. We got a few minutes left, Sierra. I want to hear about that amazing book that you have coming out.
18: There's something going on with the volume. I'm sorry. Can you say that one more time?
17: I got a few minutes left, and I want to hear about that amazing book that you have coming out.
18: Oh, the book that I'm writing?
17: Yes.
18: Oh, goodness, yes. So I'm very excited about it. And I do want to say this. I'm working with poet Jacqueline Jones Lamon just to kind of conceptualize the book more. And so I want to put that out there. She does help people that are trying to, you know, develop their books in a certain way. And
17: she's awesome.
18: I really appreciate working with her. I had an entirely different book at first. I had an entirely different book. And I took some time away, and I realized that what I do as an educator, like, this is the work that needs to be in this book. I believe in writing from the real place. And so without saying too much, because it's, you know, it's not out there yet, I will say that this is a book that focuses on education for Black people. It looks at my own personal experiences with the educational system on the west side of Chicago. And going back to the historical piece, I evaluate the Bray School. This was a school led by Ann Wager in, I think it started in 1760.
17: Okay.
18: And it's documented as one of the first schools for Black people. Now, of course, we had three schools, but those came later. But the Bray School, it was intended to teach us subservience. And so I've just been researching it more and more and thinking about the Bray School as an ancestor of a lot of the schools that we have today, and just evaluating, like, where do we get this idea that working through many of these institutions would somehow liberate us? Because the very beginning kind of suggested otherwise. And so just working through that and thinking about my role as an educator, right? It's kind of a dark thought to say, well, it was never for us. So, like, how do we flip the narrative? How do we survive this idea that, you know, these schools were not intended to help us prosper? And so it goes through a lot of different stages. Again, history, my own personal experiences on the west side, going to a very elite institution, Sarah Lawrence College in New York. What was that experience like, you know, coming more into this Black activism and rethinking education for myself, and thinking of it globally? You know, I'm working on that last section where, you know, it's looking at repatriation as a form of possible liberation, and educating myself through, you know, learning an African language. So it takes a lot of twists and turns, but education is at the core. And what I didn't highlight, because there's two parts to it. We're looking at education, and we're looking at slavery today. Yeah.
17: Oh, wow.
18: We're looking at slavery today.
17: Okay.
18: Was it ever abolished fully? You know, and I'm not trying to say that the experiences that we have today are equivalent to, you know, America before 1865, but so what degree are we really free? And just looking at some of those parallels between then and now.
17: Wow. That is a going to be a very informative, sound to me, thought-provoking. Is it essays and poems? Essays primarily?
18: Yeah.
17: A combination?
18: Yeah, it's mainly poems, but there are a few that they're prose.
17: Prose. Okay, got you. Sierra Miller, a couple of minutes to go, I always ask my guests for closing thoughts, as well as a wellness tip you want to share with the community.
18: All right, you said closing thoughts and wellness tips?
17: And a wellness tip.
18: Oh, goodness, okay. well, of course, one of my closing thoughts is that this Black Boy Book Club is going to be awesome.
17: Yes.
18: And so I'm actually, because of that book club, I'm making more updates to my website. But check on it, millerslearningcenters.com. Check on it tomorrow, because it should repost then. Miller's Learning Center underscore MLC on Instagram, and Sierra Miller underscore writer on Instagram. And really, we just have to invest in our community. We have to make education meaningful for ourselves and for our community. Wellness thoughts. You know, I am making some rice and peas now, and I'm going to make some oxtail. So my wellness thought, it may not be the healthiest meal, but to just do things for yourself.
19: Yes.
18: You know, take time to nurture yourself, to create things for yourself. And if you don't have that time to nurture yourself and create things for yourself, start reevaluating life. How much of your energy are you giving to others, and to what degree is it paying off? Is it paying you back? Yeah.
19: Nice. Well, Sierra Miller, thank you so much. And thank you for the work that the Miller Learning Center is doing to empower Black boys, who are going to become leaders after they go through your process, your book club. And again, thank you so much for coming on. And I want to make you an offer to come back on Literary Nation to give us a progress report, if you don't mind, in a month or so, to see how you're doing.
18: All right. Yeah, that sounds awesome.
19: And I also would love for you to, we'll talk about it, some kind of PDs conversation with the folks who are working in my literary program, because I love what you're offering and what you're saying.
18: Yeah.
19: Okay. Well, thank you so much, and we will talk to you soon.
18: All right. Awesome. Thank you.
19: All right. Take care. Yeah. Hey, that was Sierra Miller from the Miller Learning Center, and she was talking about her project that she is working on in Chicago with a group of young people, and shout out to her for that effort. It's so important that we think of, we have to be microscopic in our work that we do, that we look at particular segments of the community and say, okay, I will try to do something for this particular population of young people. Because that is important, you know, that we do that. Because oftentimes we group a lot of young people together not really thinking about their needs and how we can support them. And I love what the Miller Learning Center is about to take on. And they're going to be highly successful. You can tell by the enthusiasm in Sierra's voice, the time that she's taken to select the individuals who are going to be working with young people, the criteria she's using for book selection. All that is important, particularly when you are trying to address a very serious issue. I don't think people realize this literacy issue is more than just young people being able to pick up a book and read it. Literacy is a science. It's a science of reading. It's a science to figuring out what is it that impacts young people, that keeps them from appreciating literature or engaging in literature, engaging in important stories, and being able to tell their story. So again, thanks Sierra Miller for what she's doing around literature. My next guest is going to be Carlos Williams. He is an advocate for wellness. He's done a lot of great things, you know, around the United States when it comes to wellness. And I'm so glad that he is calling to be a part of what we're doing here at Literary Nation. And I think he has been on Literary Nation before. Carlos Williams, how you doing, brother?
20: I'm incredible. How you doing today?
19: Well, thanks for calling Literary Nation. Again, it's your second time, or third time maybe, being a part of Literary Nation, I think it is. Or fourth time.
20: Yeah, I've been in different iterations. I've definitely been a part of what you're doing, and I always appreciate the work that you've been doing diligently and consistently over the last this many decades. What is it? Three decades we've been knowing each other almost.
19: So. Yeah, it could be. Yes, definitely three decades, that's for sure. You were in the beginning of Images of Africa and Kuma Cafe. You helped mop the floors to get Kuma Cafe open, so I appreciate that.
20: Absolutely. Yeah.
19: So Carlos Williams, like I always ask all of my guests, tell us about your upbringing, who your people, who your folks. You're from Arkansas, so just give the folks who may not be from Arkansas, give them a little bit about your history, upbringing.
20: Okay. Can you hear me okay?
19: Yes, hear you well.
20: Okay, awesome. Yeah, well, thank you for having me on. First of all,
0: I'm Carlos Williams. I'm from Kensett, Arkansas, originally. So some people may not know where Kensett is. Born and raised there. My mother is Shirley Williams. She worked, had her own beauty shop when I was growing up. And my father worked in factories and different things around town. But they always were really incumbent upon me about education and how important it was. And I went to college at UCA, graduated with a physical therapy assistant degree. I got my bachelor's degree at Philander Smith College back in 1996. And then I went off to graduate school at Temple University and spent about 6 years out there and learning and growing. And that's when I really started developing my inner aspect of who I am. Probably in that time period when I was almost finishing my degree at Philander, I had like a health crisis. So I had I got an ulcer. It was a peptic ulcer. I didn't know what it was. I just knew I couldn't stand up, and it was extremely painful. So I went to see a doctor in internal medicine. He gave me a diagnosis of peptic ulcer, and he said it was the largest ulcer that he'd ever seen. And so when I asked him what caused it, he said it was probably my diet, my lifestyle. So I said, oh, shoot, great. I can control both of those things. I thought it was going to be something that I had no control over. So I was happy that I had control over it, but I was also hurting at the same time. So in the short term, I had to take the medicine. I really don't like taking a lot of pharmaceutical medicine because of side effects and things like that. But in the short term, I had to take it to relieve the immediate symptoms. And I actually came to you and asked you, you know, about diet and stuff like that, because I had no idea. My idea with the diet was going to Sam's Barbecue and Pizza Hut and stuff like that. So you actually put me on the path to health and healing. And also I was working for Ricky Hicks at the time, and he told me to go to Beans and Grains and things and find something that looked like twigs and sticks. I never did find those twigs and sticks, but I did find a couple of herbs, and that kind of put me on the path of learning more about herbs. And then that kind of somehow I found my way to meditation and Tai Chi and yoga. I was studying Taekwondo at Anderson's Taekwondo over at Liberty Hill, and it just, man, everything just started falling into place for me in terms of my health and how important it was, because up until that time, I really had no idea. Mm-hmm. So, you know, just over the years, just putting that into practice in my life and refining those things, I really just learned more about how important health is in our lives and how important it is that we live the things that we promote to other people. That was also a big thing for me. So, today I'm just finishing up a degree in naturopathic medicine, which is a drugless physician program where we help people that have chronic pain and musculoskeletal issues without drugs, especially in light of the opioid epidemic. So that's what we do. You know, it's a holistic perspective: diet, exercise, you know, nutrition, herbs, and managing your stress. You know, that's what it's all about.
19: Mm-hmm. So I'm going to go back a little bit. Your upbringing.
0: Okay.
19: You know, growing up in this, you know, South, in the rural South, your mother owned a beauty shop. Quite sure in those areas, you ate good food, I'm quite sure. You know, the peas and
0: I mean,
19: the collard
0: it was
19: greens,
0: good to me.
19: Right.
0: I think, you know, probably the biggest thing about the food at that time is because, you know, we didn't have much money. And I didn't realize we didn't have much money at the time, but we had, you know, the only kind of lettuce I knew about was iceberg lettuce. We had one kind of tomato, one kind of onion, white onion. And, you know, that's how it was. And so my mother and my parents, they did the best they could do. But I come from a history of both sides of my family of high blood pressure and diabetes, heart disease, and all that kind of stuff. And I had made up my mind around the same time that this happened was that I was realizing that I wasn't going to be able to – I needed to do something to keep from going down that path. I didn't want to end up with diabetes. I didn't want to end up with high blood pressure. So that illness that I had, it kind of served as a catalyst to – and lit a fire under me to really make a huge change. So I was kind of a huge learning curve. So Dr. Africa, who you brought to Little Rock back in the day, he played a huge role in my education. His book,
20: the Holistic Healing book that he wrote back in the day, that was like my Bible. You know, he had all things on fasting and food combining and all kinds of things like that. And then I also learned from Ryan, that's where I'm in, from the CSS Society, about the vegan lifestyle and, you know, how to foods of the day and, you know, coordinating herbs and all that kind of good stuff. And so by me applying

0: what I'm doing now, because I had never felt as good as I feel without eating animals, and that's how it came out. So it wasn't my intention, because you know I had no idea about that before I met you. I didn't know people didn't eat meat.
1: That was a big challenge. So you mentioned you was at Philadelphia College. You went to Temple University. Where you did some work in the area of physical therapy. Talk a little bit about physical therapy and how oftentimes when people think about physical therapy, they think you actually have to go to a physical therapist. And tell us about practical things people could do to engage in some level of personal therapy. Just, you know, maybe movement.
0: Movement, yeah, just taking care of yourself. So one of the things about the body is, and one of the things I often tell my patients is, particularly if they've been leading a sedentary lifestyle, maybe they've had an injury or something of that nature, and they haven't been working out at all, I don't encourage them to go out and join a gym, because that's not a good strategy for most people, because there's a gap between where you are as a sedentary, living a sedentary lifestyle, and where you want to be, living a fit, healthy, holistic lifestyle. There's a huge gap between those two things. And in our brain and in our minds, we have a drive for congruence, right? And so when we try to do something that doesn't match what's in our inner architecture, we start putting up barriers to get to that thing. And so the more uncomfortable that process is, the more likely we are to fail at it. And that's probably the biggest thing that leads to people not being consistent with exercise. So what I encourage people to do is just find the nearest stop sign to your house. It might be a few feet, and just start walking to that stop sign every day. You know, walk to that stop sign, and then next week go to the next further stop sign, right? And then you just keep doing that. And what's going to happen is you're, over the course of 4 to 6 weeks, maybe 8 weeks, you're going to start developing a consistent habit of doing something positive for yourself. And exercise is one of the best things you can do, because it has so many benefits. And it's what I call a keystone habit. And what that simply means is that by you improving your level of activity on a daily basis, a weekly basis, it automatically improves other things. It improves your sleeping. It improves your digestion. It improves your overall mood. If you drink, you'll drink less. If you smoke, you'll smoke less. It happens just by you doing those things. And so that's why I call them keystone habits. So that's what I usually recommend for people that are first just initially starting to get moving.
1: Because when we think about it, you know, we sit a lot. You know, we sit a lot at work. And then when we get home, we sit a lot Netflix. And also we surfing the web. And we are also gaming. So we see a lot of non-movement taking place right now. Tell me about that, how we're seeing how that's impacting a lot of people mentally and, well, physically and mentally.
0: Okay. You were kind of breaking up there at the end, but I think you were saying, like, I can talk a little bit about being sedentary and how that affects overall health. Is that
1: No, I was saying, how with today's workplace, we're sitting a lot. Technology, we're surfing the web a lot. Netflix a lot, you know, and we're also gaming a lot. So that's a lot of non-movement, but it's sold as fun, things that you should be doing.
0: Absolutely, yes. So absolutely. In Chinese medicine, they actually say, like, sitting is one of the worst things you can do in terms of, like, activity. You know, I mean, and not to say that you shouldn't sit at all, but if you're sitting uninterrupted, like you talk about Netflix, if you sit down and binge, you know, four or five shows, or you're playing a game and you're on that game for 3, 4 hours or 5 hours or something like that, or you're sitting at your desk all day working at your computer for 4 hours and then you take a break and then you come back and sit for another 4 hours, that is not conducive to health and life. Life is movement, and so you have to move. And so one of the things that I often encourage my patients that do have a desk job, or they work in front of a computer, do programming or anything like that, is to set an alarm for yourself And for every hour, at least once an hour, you should get up and take a walk. Even if you don't have to be a long walk, you just walk around the house or walk around your office, walk to get some water.

0: stretch a little bit. And then that break will also give you a time to refocus your mind so that you can see and set an intention for yourself for what do I need to do to be the best I can be for this next activity I'm going to be going into. So if you're doing that every hour, you're going to have more energy at the end of the day versus just powering through something. You know, I'm a person that likes to finish things when I start doing something. However, if you take these breaks every hour that I'm talking about, if you have a four-hour work block or six-hour work block, if you take the breaks at the end of that 6 hours, you'll feel more energetic and you'll have more energy to do things that you need to do or that you want to do, especially for yourself, maybe like go to the gym or go for a walk in the park, or if you have children, go outside and play with your children. You have more energy for that at the end of your workday if you take those breaks and refresh yourself and refocus yourself in those intervals versus trying to just power through. So, in Chinese medicine, like I said, they say that sitting is one of the worst things you can do. And I read an article recently that said that sitting all day, like at your job, is the equivalent of smoking like so many cigarettes. I forget how many cigarettes, but it's almost as bad as smoking. It seems like bizarre and far-fetched, but if you look at what it's actually doing to you, when you're sitting with your knees flexed, you got your hips in a shortened position, it puts a lot of strain on your lumbar disc, and that also can expose you to injury and nerve issues, bad circulation, and all kinds of things. So you can think about that accumulated over 15 or 20 years of doing that. It's going to add up, and then you add bad eating to that. You add not being active, not working out, not eating the good foods, not taking supplements and things that are going to help you to further your life. It all compounds to end up into some of the things that we see common in our community that we can see, like somebody got the sugar, or this person has high blood pressure, or all of the bad maladies that affect our community.
1: That's so important. If we want to be productive, I love the fact that you're helping people understand that, you know, how important community is in this process, because we need everybody in our community working, moving, you know, and just to function, you know. This small task that I do outside of my home, whether it's just lifting a box of books, putting books on a bookshelf, all that takes movement. And if you're not stretching and things like that, you can actually pull a muscle because you're not stretching certain muscles by moving often. So I'm glad to hear you say that, you know, kind of encouraging the community to move more.
0: Absolutely.
1: Yeah. So talk a little bit about some of your work, you and your wife's work, that you're doing around your company, for the folks who may want to get more information about what services you offer.
0: Oh, yeah, absolutely. So Worryless Wellness is a functional medicine and naturopathic clinic. My wife is a registered nurse of 18 years, and she's had a long history of working with cardiac medicine, post-surgical rehab and things like that, helping people with their heart health and recovering from surgeries. And so we've been married for almost 30 years, and ever since the beginning, we've always been about doing, we used to call them wellness workshops. So we would go to churches and we would teach people about, you know, eating and their habits and exercising and things like that. And I've been a personal trainer for all these years, 30 plus years as well. So I've constantly been, you know, helping people become, get fit and all that kind of stuff. So, we brought all that together and put it into a virtual, and we have also a clinic here in Albuquerque, New Mexico, where I reside. But we have a virtual clinic, a functional medicine clinic on the web as well, where we can help people with their issues. Like sometimes when you go to the doctor and they'll say all your numbers look good, but you feel awful. Or you go get your x-rays, or you go get the different kinds of scans, and they still say there's nothing wrong with you. So we look at the functional aspects of that. We take those blood works, we look into your lab work, and we can check and see along with your lifestyle and your habits to see where it is that things need to be tweaked. So I found that it's not often that you need to change 10 things. You know, most of the time it's just a small percentage of things that you're doing that are throwing you off. And so if you can make those corrections, then it makes a huge difference in your everyday life. It makes a difference in how you feel moment by moment. And so that's what we've done. So we have tools on our website and also on our Instagram profile. You can go there and you can do a body quiz, and it'll basically give you some personalized tips and techniques that will be specific to what your needs are. And so we go from there. And if you want to sit down with us, you know, through a virtual framework, and we can sit down with you and go deeper into what's going on with your particular issues and help you tailor a strategy that's going to be beneficial for you.
1: Mm-hmm. So give me the name of the company again.
0: It's Worry Less Wellness.
1: Worrylesswellness.com. Is this how they reach you?
0: Yeah, worrylesswellness.com. That's our website.
1: Mm-hmm. And you offer, like you said, consultations and things of that nature. Got a couple of minutes left. Any closing words for my listeners? And I want a wellness tip.
0: Okay. Absolutely. So one of the things that I tell people all the time is that, you know, you have to, you know, we have to take care of ourselves as an individual. If you do what you're supposed to do for yourself, then it makes it much easier for you to show up for the people that are kind of come into your life, you know, whether that be your spouse or your children, your friends, neighbors, and what have you. So if we can take care of ourselves and master the things that are our particular challenges within our health realm, you know, maybe you might have a sweet tooth, or maybe you have a problem with being consistent with exercise. But if you can commit to doing those things and develop the habit of doing those things, and it may take you like 3 months to develop the habit, then you're going to be much better in the long term, because you're going to be able to show up better for yourself and for your loved ones. Mm-hmm. And so, like I said, for example, I have this thing that's called the 5 Jewels of Health, and it has to do with how much sleep you get on a day-to-day basis, how much water are you drinking, and are you doing any deep breathing exercises? Because just those 3 things alone will help change your whole mindset and your ability to manage stress, and also help you feel better by making sure that you're intaking water in the appropriate way on a day-to-day basis. And it's particularly because it's summertime, it's super hot. I don't know, it's like 100 degrees today in Albuquerque. That's like 10 degrees above normal here. As people, you know, their ACs going out left and right and all that kind of stuff. So it's really important to stay hydrated. And it's not just enough to just drink some water specifically out of the faucet, because most municipal water supplies are not really that great. So you want to make sure you get a good source of filtered water. And then you can add, you know, if that water's not alkaline, I drink Kangen water myself. But if you don't have access to that, you can add a few drops, a few grains of salt, and maybe a little bit of lime to your water, and it'll help you absorb that water better. So, and one way you know that you're drinking enough water is that when you drink the water, it doesn't go straight to you and you just run into the bathroom. That water should stay into your system and have time to percolate through and be used by your systems. Otherwise, you're just, you know, paying the water bill or what have you. So I guess that would be my tip for today, wellness tip, and my party thing. Because one of the things I always say, you have to take care of yourself, because it's not going to do itself. You have to do it.
1: Got to do the work. Any couple of books you want to encourage our people to get around this topic?
0: Dr. Africa's book is real complex. I mean, there's a lot of information in there. African Holistic Health. It's a tremendous book, one of the ones that I learned from. I don't know if it's still in print, but Elijah Muhammad's book, Eat to Live, that was a really great book as well. Those are two off the top that are classics that really can address every aspect of your health that you can think about.
1: Brother Carlos, Dr. Williams, now, isn't it? Graduation coming up?
0: Dr. Carlos. You can just call me Carlos because you've been knowing me so long.
1: Well, my listeners out there, hey, you need to be proud of it, you know? Dr. Carlos Williams, thank you so much for calling Literary Nation. It's about time for you to come home, man, do a workshop. We gather some people together. Hey. You know how we used to do it. Gather folks together.
0: I'm just waiting. Just let me know. I'll be there.
1: All right. We'll work it out. Hey, and until next time, brother, we appreciate you. Tell the family I said hello.
0: I will. Thank you.
1: All right. Hey, folks, I'm out of here. Thank you for tuning in and listening to Literary Nation Talk Radio. Thank you, Sierra Miller, for sharing up about the Miller Learning Center upcoming book club for Black Boys. Thank you so much, Dr. Carlos Williams, for sharing about the work you're doing in physical therapy. And I'm out of here, Nina. My good friend Nina's coming up next. I know she got something interesting happening, so I can't wait to hear about it. But, again, I'm out of here. Take care. Bye-bye.

0: Hello and welcome to Conversations with Mina. My guest for today is Jonathan Crawford. Jonathan is the author of Surviving Jonathan, The 360 Degrees of Resilience. Welcome, Jonathan.
1: Hey, thank you. Thanks for having me on the show.
0: Before we begin, Jonathan, please tell us a little more about yourself.
1: Well, Jonathan Crawford here, and I am a survivor. I author, and I think I like to take a moment, though, actually, and kind of reframe that question. I like to kind of talk about, because most people want to know, how did I go from one place to another? And I think that kind of requires a little bit more depth. So I just want to start with a little bit more about me. So I wasn't, the title of my book, 360 Degrees of Resilience, I wasn't born resilient. I learned it. I survived childhood trauma, addiction, homelessness, suicide attempt, and rock bottom more than one time, many times in my life. But the real story is what happened after all those things. And those are the things that I'm hoping that we can dive into on the show here, and which I talk about a lot in my book. But I am also an author. I'm a resilience strategist, keynote speaker, and I am the CEO of SourceLink Media, and I also am president of media and broadcasting in the telecommunications industry.
0: Well, Jonathan, where did you grow up?
1: Los Angeles, South Central Los Angeles, California.
0: Yeah. we share a hometown. That's why I kind of did that. We definitely share that in common.
1: Yeah, which is ironic, seeing that you're in Tennessee. And
0: no, I'm in Little Rock. I'm in Little Rock, Jonathan.
1: Oh, you're in Little Rock. Okay, yeah, Arkansas. I'm sorry. Yeah, Little
0: that's
1: Rock.
0: That's okay.
1: Yeah.
0: That's okay. So, Jonathan, what was your childhood like?
1: Well, I grew up large family. I have many brothers and sisters. My mom had four kids and remarried, had three more with myself. So seven of us growing up in a household. I was number five of those seven, and I had a lot of responsibility as a young kid. Ten years old, my mom said that you're the man of the house, after my older brother had left for the military. And so I spent my childhood really chasing and trying to live up to that responsibility. There's a term for it, a parentified child, which is what I took on at an early age, carrying that responsibility. I grew up in a gang-infested neighborhood, so I also experienced, not really experienced gang, I wasn't in a gang, but I experienced the violence surrounding our neighborhood, and which was very difficult growing up, and you know, always having to look over your back and your shoulders and trying to make sure you survived. And so that was pretty much what my childhood was like.
0: At what age did your father move out?
1: Well, my father never really stayed permanent in the house, and let me just explain that a little bit. By the time I was five, I recall my dad probably leaving home probably three or four times within that my first 5 years of life. But by the time I was 6 years old, my dad was completely gone from the house. So while I grew up having a father in my life, I didn't have one, you know, there in the house with me and, you know, being like a really solid male role model in my life as well.
0: What impact did that have on you?
1: Wow. You know, I have something what I call as a father wound. I didn't really discover that father wound until I was writing my book. I always thought, you know, my dad, he took us camping, he took me to baseball games when he was around, but that absence of having a male role model created wounds that went far beyond that of a child, my childhood, and struggling in, you know, relationships and keeping healthy relationships, not really being able to be in alignment with my emotions. I didn't have anyone to teach me exactly what it was to, you know, be that protector, you know, in a household and in a marriage. That list goes on. And let me just say this for your listeners, is that a father wound is not created by necessarily by a father who was violent or, you know, abusive. You can have a father in the home that did the best they could in what they knew, and that was pretty much my dad, but he also struggled with his own wounds from his father. So that was something that was passed down generationally, but it absolutely had a very negative impact in my life. But again, I didn't realize that till later in life.
0: What was your relationship like with your mother?
1: Oh, wow, yeah. When she told me I was the man of the house at 10, what I thought was something that was of an honor to be able to hold that responsibility. And so I spent my childhood and pretty much my adult life always looking to provide for my mom. Having 7 kids and being a single, you know, woman in the house, it really took an impact to me to see that worry on her face. But I had a very close relationship with my mom. And let me just go back to and say this, too. I had a close relationship with both my parents, although there were wounds from both. I had a close relationship with my mom. Even to the point to where I later in life realized that, wow, man, you've been taking care of your mom for, like, your whole life. But it was close, and she passed away 3 years ago, so that has been a void in my life here that I've experienced.
0: You know, it's really interesting, Jonathan, that you called, you know, like when you said that your mom said, you know, now that your older brother has gone to the military, you're now the man of the house. I like the way that you, the definition that you have of that called parentification. I'd never heard of that before, and I found that very interesting.
1: Yeah, there's actually a term for it. I didn't know it then, and it took me years to discover that. But yeah, and that's where, you know, a young child is given responsibilities that far exceed their age, their level of maturity. And one of the things that the impact that had on me was I never knew, it didn't give me the ability to learn how to have someone meet my emotional needs. And so as a result, you know, going through challenges in life and not being able to really speak about what my needs are and having someone to make me feel safe, secure, it definitely had an impact later in life. So that is one impact that a parentified child can have on you in your life.
0: Since you didn't have a male role model in the home, how did you formulate in your mind how to behave or to think or act like a man?
1: Well, what I knew was a man provided. A man would go out, and as you know, society would say, you go out and you get a job and you take care of your family, and that's what you do. That's what your job is. And trying to live up to that as a child, and then later in life, it's much complex than that, you know. And as I look back now, and really can look at where my growth is today, and look at, you know, the challenges, mistakes I've made, is that, you know, providing is more than just a financial responsibility of a man, and that there are many more responsibilities. But one of the things is that, and one of the things I didn't have was safety and security. And that's one of the things that I lacked as a child. And so I didn't have anyone that set that example for me that, hey, you need to also provide, you know, providing that safety and security and being able to create that safe space for your, you know, your partner, your mate. And I say safe space meaning emotional safety.
0: Right.
1: So that was one of the things that I feel that what I experienced, not having my dad in the house, kind of had an impact on me.
0: So at what age did you obtain your first job?
1: I was 14 years old. I had a city job through the City of Los Angeles Summer Program. You might know this is at St. Andrew's
0: Park.
1: The CETA
0: program? Yes,
1: St. Andrew's. In Los Angeles.
0: Yeah, yeah.
1: Yep.
0: Not
1: so
0: too far from where I used to live.
1: A couple of summers in the parks.
0: Mm-hmm.
1: It was my summer job. And by the time I turned 16, my first job at that point, you know, while in school was Jack in the Box.
0: Mm-hmm.
1: And I was proud to have that job, you know, flipping burgers and making fries and serving customers.
0: You know, in your book, Surviving Jonathan, 360 Degrees of Resilience, you talked about playing the role as an adult, and you started to believe that you could actually behave like an adult, like going to clubs in the way that you dressed.
1: Yes.
0: So it was almost like you were doing a persona?
1: Well, yes and no. So being that, first of all, let me say this. I give a little context here. So I grew up, matured very young, at 15, 16 years old. I'm, you know, drinking and, you know, living that what I thought was an adult life. I had a lot of freedoms to be able to do those things as well, unlike my other siblings. And so me dressing up, you know, as an older person, per se, it you can say it was a persona, but it was actually something I was really trying to live up to.
0: Mm-hmm.
1: And the one thing I can say that I took positively out of that is that it became my belief, my philosophy that You dress for where you want to go in life. You transform yourself into where you want and who you want to become. And I use this as an example. And later when I became chief executive officer, because I had groomed myself and transformed myself into that role before I was actually in it, it allowed me to step into that role without having to, you know, it was a more of a seamless transition once I entered into that role. So that was the one positive thing that really came out of what appeared to be a persona or me kind of living up to some sort of expectation before I was actually living in those shoes.
0: You, through your, you know, life, you went to clubs and you met a woman by the name of Melissa. How old were you when you met her?
1: Oh, you really dove into this book.
0: Yes, I did.
1: I was 20 years old. I was 19 years old. And I liked older women. And it was, I guess, again, that goes back to me in this level of maturity. And also, you know, later as I look back in life, looking at my childhood, I know all that had a connection to that. But I later would marry the person in the book, Melissa, and which was older, 14 years older than I was, and than me at the time. And I stayed married for 10, 11 years within that marriage.
0: And what was her reaction when she found out your real age? Because you used a little bit of deception there.
1: Yeah, that was... you know, you don't know what you're going to feel for someone until you're actually there and in that moment. And so I had to disclose my real age because I could no longer hold this deceit. And so I was very nervous about that. And listeners, you know, pick up the book, you'll be able to really learn more about this story. But her first reaction was that she couldn't believe my age. And so she walked out on me during the conversation. And but later, you know, over time, really, I guess, was really to really had a chance to really think about her feelings for me, and age really didn't become a factor anymore. But I will say this in that story is that, you know, everything happens for a reason. And later, as I started going through drug addiction, you know, that was the one person who stood by me through, you know, through all my challenges during that time. And so I always say that that was whom was, you know, was meant to be in my life, and which we're still great friends today as well.
0: And when you met her, she already had two children, correct?
1: That's correct.
0: So you became an instant father once the two of you married.
1: Yeah, I have two stepkids, which are still in my life today, and as a result of those relationships, I have three granddaughters and one, two, three, four great-grandkids.
0: So, wow.
1: But yeah, so I became an instant father at 20 years old. Again, living, you know, taking on that man of the house role at 10, and here I am 20, and so that's just
0: your husband and a father all in one day.
1: Mm-hmm.
0: Tell us about your sister Marion.
1: So my sister Marion, I had five sisters, but Marion and I were very close. She was closest in age to me. And she was basically who I looked up to and who walked me home from kindergarten. And she was 6 years older. And so over the years, she really was a very positive role model in my life. And when I was 20, Marion had taken her life, committed suicide. And that was the start of a whole nother journey in my life. But I also say that she's the reason that journey led me down discovering so much more about myself and helping me become who I am today.
0: You know, and with her, tell us about the career that she had before she took her life.
1: So, yeah, Marion was an artist. She started drawing at a very early age. She entered into a national art contest and won second place in this nationwide contest and got a scholarship for college. She went to college and studied mechanical drafting. And she became a mechanical draftsperson. And at 21 years old, she landed a job for Hughes Aircraft, which she was tasked with drawing parts for, as she would say, "Hey, Jonathan, I really don't even know what I'm actually drawing for because everything is top secret." But it was a job she loved, and she'd worked there for 5 or 6 years prior to her committing suicide, prior to her death. She also was the first woman and black woman to be in that role within that department as well.
0: At a very young age.
1: Very, very young age, yes.
0: Was her death your intro to drug addiction?
1: It was. I mean, I had dibbled and dabbed in, you know, smoking marijuana, but nothing, you know, hard drugs. I drank from time to time, but on the day of her death, I turned to crack cocaine, and it dried my tears. And it was just a matter of 3 to 6 months before I was really in an addiction.
0: Well, you didn't actually start with crack cocaine. You started out smoking Primos, right?
1: Well, yeah, Primos is a, for your listeners, And again, this is, if you pick up the book, you'll be able to learn more about this. So Primo was mixing marijuana and crack cocaine together. And so that was my drug of choice and throughout my addiction. And not knowing that, I didn't know anything about the drug and its level of addiction. And I was someone, because of everything I had been through, and you know, this young man living in this, as they used to call me, an old soul, I didn't think anything could ever take me down. So, but it had such a very powerful impact on my life within a matter of months, along with the grief. So let me just say that. With grief and not knowing how to manage that grief, again, going back to being 10 and a man of the house, not knowing how to feel your emotions and anyone there to meet your emotional needs, I didn't know how to manage grief. So as a result of that, drugs is what helped me to manage that pain. It and what I thought was helping me to release the pain, but it was really stuffing the pain further down, which at some point comes to a head, whether you like it or not.
0: And the interesting thing about when you smoked your first Primo, you didn't go out on the street to purchase it. It was a friend or friends who said, you know, you're grieving so deeply, take this, try this.
1: Yeah, my friends, you know, found that day of my sister's death, found out she had, you know, died, and they knew my sister because my friends had been around, childhood friends, and so, you know, they come over and, you know, going to cheer their buddy up and try and help me deal with the pain. And someone there said, hey, try this. And me, having all this grief and pain that day, caught me in a very vulnerable stage to be able to say, yeah, sure. And the moment I tried it, it took away my tears. I had no more tears for that day, for that moment. And so that's what I turned to whenever I would feel pain in thinking about my sister.
0: Shortly after your sister's death, you decided to get married. Were you addicted at that time?
1: No, I was not addicted. I married within 5 or 6 weeks after my sister's death. I wasn't addicted, but I was very heavily like consumed with it, to the point, you know, that's what I look for, again, deal with the pain of a recent tragedy that I had experienced.
0: And you said it took you about 3 months to become addicted?
1: Yeah, you know, 3 months I didn't feel I had an addiction.
0: Mm-hmm.
1: You know, you're going to be in denial. And I say 3 to 6 months, but, you know, I would say from the time when my first introduction to the time where I would spend my paychecks, you know, I get paid on a Thursday and by Saturday I have no more money. Yeah, at that point, yeah, there's an addiction there, and that was probably 3 to 4 months.
0: So you went from smoking Primos to just straight crack?
1: No, I continued with smoking Primos throughout my addiction. I never smoked crack cocaine by itself.
0: Okay.
1: I mean, crack, yes, by itself.
0: Oh, you were one of those, huh?
1: You know, I thought that...
0: I'm not a crackhead.
1: It doesn't make me as bad as,
0: right,
1: as
0: exactly.
1: Everyone else, right?
0: Right.
1: No, I'm not doing that. I'm doing this, so
0: yeah.
1: But
0: got it.
1: But truth be told, it didn't matter. It was all the same.
0: So at that time, were you a functional addict?
1: Oh, I stayed functional for many years. I had a job, and I worked in a hotel. I was a front desk clerk. And, yeah, I get up, I go to work every day. I put on my suit, my sport jacket and tie, and I'd go in and greet clients. So I was very much functioning. But, you know, there was a point where, you know, with drug addiction, you can no longer kind of hide the weight loss and the sunken cheeks and people questioning wow, you're losing a lot of weight. Are you feeling okay? And so I began to try and cover that up with, you know, wearing double padded clothes or sweatpants under my dress slacks, all while being unaware that your face, your eyes show something different.
0: Right, you're all hollowed out. And the interesting thing is you were working in Beverly Hills at the time at a Beverly Hills hotel?
1: No, I worked for Omni Hotel Corporation, but it wasn't Beverly
0: Hills. Was that downtown?
1: Yeah, it was. I worked actually in the city of Norwalk.
0: Okay.
1: The listeners may not know, won't know that city, but it was a corporate hotel. It was an Omni Hotel, and it catered to more of a corporate environment. Mm-hmm. There were a lot of companies and corporations in the general area industries around.
0: So you had to keep that professional persona and the addiction, you know, kind of separate when you went to work.
1: Yeah,
0: you tried
1: absolutely, until I couldn't do it anymore.
0: Mm-hmm.
1: Which is a whole nother story here.
0: What type of toll did it take on your marriage, though?
1: It it destroyed, pretty much was destroying my marriage. It destroyed my life, all my relationships, marriage, family members, because, you know, the addiction has no, it doesn't care. You don't care when you're in an addiction. You have no, you're not concerned about who you're hurting and what pain you're causing. But in terms of my marriage, it absolutely had a very negative impact, and on my stepkids as well. So that, it had a very, very negative impact.
0: Yeah, especially when you're looking at someone that you admire, and then you're seeing them disappear, not only mentally, but, you know, not only physically, but mentally.
1: Oh, absolutely. We hear transformation, and I always say that when I'm speaking that I've gone through multiple transformations in my life, but yeah, the drug addiction was a transformation. Going from a functioning, you know, person in society to just basically, you know, as my family says, and my dad specifically, who one day came to the, you know, really realizing that I was ill. Addiction is an illness, and it's more looked at that today than it was when I was going through my addiction with crack. So, you transform to. I transform into someone that I recognize, and that's where the title of my book, Surviving Jonathan, comes from.
0: What was your first time like when you went to rehab?
1: Oh, wow. You know, I went to rehab to, kind of get my wife off my back at the time, because, you know, I'm getting pressure that I have a problem. I don't think I have one. So I went to rehab in total denial. And as I was in that first rehab, because I went to multiple, I started hearing stories of people losing homes and marriages, families, and some people being there because they were court ordered to be through rehab to avoid jail. And I'm sitting in these groups after 4 or 5 days, and I'm saying to myself, you're not like them. Why are you here? Mm-hmm. You haven't lost those things. You're still functioning. And that's what I told myself. So I was in rehab in denial, and what was a 30-day program, I left after 7 days. And I left against medical advice because I thought that I could do it, and I didn't belong there. And one thing that was said to me when I walked out the door, a counselor looked at me and he said, you'll be back one day, and you'll be telling the same stories as everyone else here. And I walked out, and wasn't long before that I was back in another rehab telling those stories.
0: So tell us about your second time in rehab. How did you get there?
1: Well, after really, so there was a huge drastic change in my life between the first rehab and the second one. And The first rehab, I still had a job, which had given me a leave of absence to, I told them I needed personal time. They didn't know I was for an addiction. And so I left, and I came out, went back to work. But within 18 months, I no longer had a job. I had lost my marriage pretty much at that time. I was living in a home that I was losing. I had sold everything that I could think of. And I went into rehab because it's like you have nowhere else to go. And so what are you going to do? You'll end up homeless. So I went into rehab. But the entire time I was there, I knew I was going to get high the day I got out. And I spent 30 days in this rehab, and family members are now beginning to trust me. They see me reaching out. They see me getting help. And so it made them vulnerable enough to feel like, hey, you know, you need $10, you need $20. And so people are giving me money, and all I was doing was taking that money, and I was just stacking the money, you know, so that I could get high when I got out of rehab. And sure enough, I left the rehab and not able to use the tools I had learned. Let me just say that, because in rehab, it's not there to cure you, but it's there to give you tools to use in life and to use, you know, when you have urges. There are systems in place, and there's a reason for the steps that you take. But for me, I failed to, I just ignored all of that. I allowed my urges and for the drugs to overcome that. And so I failed to reach out for help. And I walked out of rehab, and within an hour or so, I was high. And one of the things that I will say that it did is that everything I had built, I didn't realize I had something to lose. Going to rehab and being 30 days clean, that's what I lost, but I never looked at it from that perspective. And so I was high and filled with guilt because I knew better. And the drugs, it made me get high even more to want to increase, you know, the level of high that I had, I was experiencing, because I want to cover up the guilt and the shame that I was experiencing.
0: You ended up in a psych ward. How did you get there?
1: Oh, wow. That's the first chapter of my book, is how did I get here? Without revealing too much, to leave a little something for...
0: No, but this story is kind of interesting, Jonathan. You have to share this one.
1: Yeah.
0: I mean... And the interesting thing about it is when you're on drugs, people become very creative.
1: Oh, yes. I had a very creative mind, and how I could manipulate people, how I could... find ways to make money. So yeah, very, very creative. And later in the story, you know, how I'm able to transform that and how I use that today in a positive way to make impact in people's lives are how it's led me in my success. But in terms of the psych ward, yeah, I'm married at the time still, and as I say in the book, my wife is on her last leg, last nerve, with, you know, as far as I'm concerned, and I'm high that day. She comes home from work, and I can't figure out what I'm going to do to get out of this. And so I felt like the only way I can do this is suicide. And so again, without revealing too much, but yeah, so I fabricated this suicide attempt, and once I basically led myself down that road, I had to carry out what I had threatened to do. And again, talk about manipulation, and talk about, which is what I was doing, and also putting myself as a victim. So I'm here high, but yet I'm making myself the victim, trying to make her feel guilty. And but yeah, so I end up in a psych ward. I end up in an ER room with my stomach, with drinking charcoal, because they're trying to, you know, help me with whatever I've taken, which was, you know, a handful of pills, sleeping pills. And so in the book, it's very graphic. It talks about what the charcoal did to my body and how it expelled everything within me. And so, and how I have charcoal all over my body dripping from places that you'd have to read about. But as a result of that, I was asked a question, and that was that I want help. And this is after experiencing, you know, my third rehab. So here I am now in a fourth time now where I'm now going into a facility. And I would stay in this hospital, psych hospital, for a month. But let me say this too. The first night there, and this is how far drugs, when you talk about becoming creative, but how far the mind, drugs can really manipulate someone or change, you know, really drive what they do mentally for the drugs. And that is that the first night in this psych hospital, I stayed in a locked unit. They didn't have an open bed in a, you know, in a unit, but it's a locked unit. So everyone's in here. It's behind locked doors. The nursing staff is behind glass. And I have a roommate who is schizophrenic, and he talks to himself throughout the night, and I'm in this room, and I'm scared. And for the first time throughout my addiction, I started asking myself, how did I get here? And that became what is now the first chapter of my book. And I kept asking myself over and over and over, like, was it worth what you did and went through to end up here? And it's the first time I really questioned and had a chance to look at the extent of my addiction. And I'm here in this room with this person talking to themselves, and I'm balled up in my bed, scared. And I make a sound because of the noise that the person is making, and they come toward me. And he's walking through the dark, and he falls across my bed and straight on to me. And it's a what-the-heck moment, what-the-hell moment. And for the first time, I would say that was a night that I had the most fear of what my addiction had done to me. And so, again, I would spend 30 days in that hospital and undercovering a lot of, I've been through many rehabs and really had a lot of therapy, but in this time, in this particular facility where they really focus on your mental health and really focus on your, you know, childhood and things of that nature, it's the first time that I really became aware of the impact of what my childhood had on me.
0: So I'm going to say most of us have hit rock bottom, and some of us have even found its basement. What was your turning point?
1: Where you My just turning said, point I- after three rehabs and after 1,592 days and 227 weeks and 52 months of addiction, of using, I just became exhausted with the life that I was living. Exhaustion and really the person I had become, and not even wanting to face myself, not even able to look in the mirror at myself, that became much greater, a much bigger, that became a much bigger challenge for me to overcome and to look at myself than it was the addiction itself. And the easiest thing for someone that's addicted to drugs, and I'm going to speak for myself, is that it's easier to stay where you are. It's easier to stay in that moment because having to climb out of that and having to transform your life, all that just seems impossible. It seems impossible when you're there in that moment. But for me, I would rather have come out of that than to stay where I was. And it was exhaustion.
0: And you were also homeless, too, at one time, too, right? Because
1: yes.
0: After you lost the home and sold everything.
1: And, yeah, in between rehabs, mm-hmm. you know, you burn bridges and you come to a point in time in your life where no one will extend any more help. It comes a point where you have to be able to help yourself. And so I end up homeless and I end up sleeping in my car, many times with no gas in the car to even drive even 3 miles. And if anyone gave me money, if I came across $20 and, you know, $2, $3 would go on food, maybe $2 or $3 in a gas tank, and, you know, the other is going on drugs. But yeah, I end up in my car for many months, living off of old food and day old ice that's melted for water. And I got to a point where, again, I felt like this just can't be who I am. And the one thing that throughout my addiction and my, and this is just something I want listeners to take away, is that the one thing amongst all the rehabs and all the addiction and childhood traumas and things I experienced is that I never gave up. And that is the one thing that has me here today. And so, and be able to persevere and resilience, the 360 degrees of resilience is my book title. Resilience saved my life. And so you build resilience through the things you go through. And for me, the only way through those things was to go through. And it actually, everything in what I went through is transformed to me to be the person I am today.
0: Right. And, you know, like you said,

0: How were you?
1: Yeah, that was me. You know, I say that probability said that you won't make it. Probability said that you will probably remain homeless and you probably will never have a job. But possibility, and this is the thing, and I write this in the book, is that I chose to live in the possibility. Because possibility said I can overcome drugs. Possibility said I don't have to remain homeless. Possibility said that I could one day have a career, and one day I could lead people and have an impact on people's lives. So absolutely, not giving up, resilience, and really living in the possibility is really why I'm here today.
0: Right. And the interesting thing about your book, Surviving Jonathan, 360 Degrees of Resilience, there's a lot of funny stories in your book. I don't know if they were funny when you were actually experiencing them, but when you're reading it, it's sad, but it's humorous. Like, I'm just going to bring up one thing real quick.
1: Yes.
0: At one time, you were so low, you actually sold a commode to get high.
1: Yeah, like, so...
0: I mean...
1: So my family, once they heard that story, you know, that's just something that was always the joke, and they always wanted me to tell that story. And it wasn't funny at the time, no, but in writing the book, I have a lot of humor, and in writing the book, I also felt that because there's a lot of heavy moments, as you know, you've read the book, but I felt like there needed to be some lightness in there. But, yeah, I, again, being creative, sitting up going through a thousand pages of Yellow Page phone directory, looking for what can I sell, anything that said we buy, I had to see if it's something that I had, and I finally got to the P's in the telephone directory, and I got to plumbing, and it said we buy used toilets and commodes and sinks and tubs, and I thought, wow, well, I can't necessarily pull up the tub in the house, but but I surely can learn how to lift the commode up from the floor. So yeah, that was just how far my addiction had become.
0: Jonathan, tell us about how your life began anew. What was the turnaround? I mean, where did you just say, you know what, enough is enough. I'm walking away from drugs and I'm going to build a new life.
1: Well, again, going back to what I said earlier about being exhausted and living that life and not being able to look at the person in the mirror and what I have become, I felt like, let me just say this. During the time of my addiction, there was always a little something in me that always said, a little light that always said, if you can overcome this, there isn't anything you can't do in life. There just isn't anything. Like, this will by far be the hardest thing you'll ever have to overcome. And to this day, it has been, no matter how many losses I've had of family members or anything else tragic that I've experienced, that overcoming that has still been that thing for me. Once I made the decision that this is it, like, no more drugs for me, and after a few months and becoming, you know, working on a year and really rediscovering myself, rediscovering the Jonathan that I knew, I saw someone when I looked in the mirror that I hadn't seen in a long time. And in the book, I have talk about a lot of different personalities I have. But this person who I could look at and the things I would say during addiction, that there isn't anything you can't do, those things began to really resonate. I had no idea that life would take me where it has and the success I would achieve. But I started putting myself in a position to at least give myself a chance and to create opportunities. But that didn't happen overnight, and I want people to understand that it's a

0: step-by-step thing. And again, going through multiple transformations, and you'll transform your life without even knowing that you're in the process of that, just by taking those small steps.
1: I'm sorry.
0: I started taking jobs in warehouses and just to really build my confidence up. And it would take someone to give me a chance as well, to be able to really create those opportunities. But I would just say that, and where I really began is when I found a passion for what I wanted to do. And I still do that today in communications and broadcasting and delivering content around the world. But I got a job as a temp working for a communications company. And the first day on that job, I realized that this is what I wanted to do in life. And having that passion and being able to build the confidence, but also let me just say this, during that gap between finding that job as a temp and becoming sober was a time where I really had to identify my triggers, really change my habits. And so that was very instrumental in me allowing myself to create these opportunities, because you can't go into something anew with the same habits. You can't overcome your addiction or any other challenge you have in life without identifying what triggers you, dealing with how you handle those emotions. And so those were things that I really had to learn and teach myself, and how to be more aware of Jonathan when he's in those situations, and how not learn, unlearn how to not sabotage myself, because that played a key role. And again, that goes back to the title of the book, Surviving Jonathan. But once I discovered that passion, oh man, it was just full speed ahead. And I gained so much momentum, and I use the word momentum because it's exactly what I had behind me is the momentum, because I also was trying to put so much separation in where I was to where I was going. And I had this mindset that I didn't want to look back. And it wasn't until later that I started to look back and realize how my past has such impact on my future and my present.
1: How were you able to move up so quickly at the job that you had as a temp? Because that's really where the turnaround started for you, to me, by reading the book.
0: It was. So the temp job really was, again, when I go back to building my confidence, and when I go back and think about my experience and people, me also, recognizing skills, talents that I had, and I had this opportunity, and I'm one that always says create opportunities for yourself. And so just for your listeners, so going from a temp to a CEO over 14 years with achieving 7 promotions, yeah, I had a lot of momentum, but it was also, I was discovering so much about myself, and that the capabilities that I had, the skills that I had, and when I say skills, yeah, I didn't go to college and get educated to help me propel in this career. Everything I've had to do has been self-taught, but it really was the resilience from what I had overcome. It was the confidence that I gained from that, and always telling myself there's nothing I can't do in life. So I always gave myself a chance. Even if I didn't feel that I was qualified for this promotion or this job, I'm going to apply for it anyway. But I will want to tell this one story here, is that I still struggled early on. I had a supervisor. There was a supervisor's position open, and I wasn't going to apply for it because I felt like there had been people there longer than me, more experienced than me, and I was finding every excuse not to apply. And I had a supervisor that came to me, and she asked me, she says, Jonathan, hey, are you going to apply for this job? And I said, no. And she says, why not? And I gave all the excuses. And one excuse I said was, I also like working in my Monday through Friday, 6 a.m. to 3 p.m. shift. Supervisor's job is going to work weekends. And she said, I can't believe you're going to allow your schedule to get in the way of your growth and your future. And in that moment, I felt so small because I realized what I was doing. I realized that I was sabotaging myself. So even though I had made these strides, there still was a part of me again that would do something to set myself up for failure or to sabotage myself. So, but once I started being recognized in these roles and really feeling like I could achieve it all, I always gave myself a chance. And again, living in the possibility, not the probability. And before long, that temp job, 5 years later, I'm managing the department I started in as a temp, managing 70 people. And so, but it's giving yourself a chance, an opportunity, applying yourself, and that's exactly what I did.
1: How did you conquer imposter syndrome?
0: Oh, I still struggle with that today.
1: Well, so I mean, from going to a temp to a CEO, you have
0: to necessarily ever conquer it.
1: How about manage it?
0: Yeah, so let's say manage it, because imposter syndrome, it's there. It can creep in at any time. So for me, once I became board appointed chief executive officer over a communications company, and I would work at this company for 20 years, and I was their CEO for 13 years, but sitting in a boardroom and questioning whether I belong here with these Harvard execs and Harvard grads, I had to really tell myself that no one's given you this. You've earned every part of why you're here. They appointed you in this role because you're the person for the job. And so a lot of that was, again, this internal talk, conversation within myself. Your worst enemy, as I heard this morning, your worst enemy is, it could be you, yourself.
1: Right.
0: And so for me, I had to start managing that and telling myself that I belong in those rooms. And also allowing my performance to speak for itself. And so performing in those roles, and no matter what the challenges were, even if I was, had setbacks, it's always giving yourself a chance, and it's always overcoming that. It's always, you're going to fail. I mean, part of my whole life, I failed at many things, but it all is why I'm here today. And it's what you do with those failures. But yeah, managing that, again, can struggle with it. I struggle with it still today.
1: And, it's really interesting how you can have skills and you can use them negatively or positively. Like with your career and able to go from a temp and 14 years later, you're a CEO. You used your creativity skills to do problem solving.
0: Absolutely. I feel that there is not a problem I can't solve. I feel like there's a solution to everything. And sometimes it may not, it's the solution to be doing nothing for that particular, situation. But yeah, I go into things feeling like knowing that there's a solution for everything.
1: Jonathan,
0: and I can say that, yeah, the creativeness, and we can laugh about me, selling a toilet or the things I did for money, for drugs. But, yeah, that is something that taught me, I guess I took from that. My takeaway from that was you can overcome anything, and you can find solutions to everything. And sometimes they may not be right in front of me. I have to take a step back and step away from something to come back at it and have a fresh look. But also, being able now, and one of the things I struggle with today is letting people in to help me, because that's something I've been this way since I was a kid. And so I tend to take on things myself. I'm this very overly independent person. But, you know, sometimes I have to have conversations with people who are close to me to really talk through things. And that helps me to come up with a lot of solutions as well, without even knowing that I'm doing that in the process.
1: Final question. How important is mentorship if you're really trying to excel and go as far as you believe that you can go?
0: So in my book, I really elaborate later toward the end of the book on mentorship, because it played a role throughout my career and my success. And without them, I can't say I necessarily would achieve where I am today, because, again, there were people that were there to the supervisor to say, I can't believe you wouldn't apply to this. Or I had another mentor that said to me, I don't know why you didn't maybe get this CEO position the first time, but, hey, I'm going to help, you know, prepare you for when the opportunity comes again. So there definitely, mentorship definitely is very crucial and critical in life. And there are so many people who need mentorship, and it's lacking today. So I'm a firm believer in it, and as much as I would, you know, I like to be able to give back in those areas as well. So mentorship, yeah, absolutely.
1: Jonathan,
0: it's crucial.
1: Will you close us out with a quote?
0: I will. I would just say that I have several things that are always in my head, and so I may end up with a few, but vision leads the way, and action paves your way. We're always going to go through change. Change is inevitable. But failure without change is optional. And the last thing I will leave with is, your greatest obstacle isn't your past. It's the version of yourself your past convinced you to become.
1: Well, thank you very much, Jonathan Crawford. And again, the name of his book is Surviving Jonathan, The 360 Degrees of Resilience. Jonathan, do you have a website?
0: I do. You can find me at MrJonathanCrawford.com. You can also find me on LinkedIn at Mr. Jonathan Crawford, as well as Instagram and Facebook at Mr. Jonathan Crawford. And my book is available at all online retailers, Amazon, Barnes & Noble.
1: Well, thank you again for listening to Conversations with Mina. And thank you again, Jonathan.
0: Hey, thanks for having me, Mina. It's been great. Thank you.
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4: 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It's a very special track. It's a really long track. It's by Makes with a Z at the end. And it's called If We Were Children Again.

I know some of you, like me, appreciate those bongos on that track. Okay, so this is about when we crashed and burned last week with this next track. But I'm going to send this one out to my daughter, Alexa, and she's going to bring me and the show some good luck, and we're going to get through it all the way. It's Manus Firmament Mix by a Japanese artist, Satoshi Fumi. And this goes out to Alexa. Thank you for listening in. I love you, and I hope you're enjoying your night.

Okay, hopefully everybody's still with me. We're still on this flight. And I hope that song didn't trigger any bad negative feelings from last week when you heard it for about 30 minutes before figuring out that the station had crashed. This next one goes out to my man DJ Slam, who tuned in right around this time and listened on his radio and could hear the whole show. This is Economist with Death Goes to Disco.

I just want to again thank everybody for tuning in. It's a really nice night for me, and I really appreciate it. The next track, I think I've shouted everybody out. Let me know if there's anybody I missed. But this next one is my track. It's for me, and it's been my theme song this past year, just straightforward Italo disco. It's called Electronic Disco by Modular Project.

Thank you, everyone, for tuning in and letting me share this music with you. It's my pleasure to do this. And this is wonderful. This is a track that goes out to all of you listening tonight. It's called Music Is... No, it's just called Music For Everybody by Influr. And this is the Lauer remix. If you're not dancing by now, you should be.

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1: Today, from the Wings Archive, Mobilizing Resentment. Gene Hardesty, founder of Political Research Associates, analyzes the anti-feminist, anti-liberal, racist methodologies that have stood the American right wing in such powerful stead.
2: I've tried to understand the appeal that the right holds for so many people. Year after year, I've gone to many right-wing conferences. I think I have some sense of the strain that the right wing has touched in this country. There's a

0: Welcome to Wings, a series of news and current affairs programs by and about women around the world, produced and distributed by the Women's International News Gathering Service. In 1981, Jean Hardesty founded Political Research Associates, an independent nonprofit research center to study the U.S. political right. Hardesty has published on the backlash against affirmative action and libertarianism and the romance of free market capitalism. In June of 2000, she spoke to the U.S. National Women's Studies Association about her most recent book, Mobilizing Resentment, Conservative Resurgence from the John Birch Society to the Promise Keepers. Jean Hardesty.
1: Religious revitalization occurs periodically in societies when large numbers of people feel as if their lives lack meaning, and they reach out for some kind of spiritual grounding to add meaning to their lives. Now, I think in this time, in this country, the greatest beneficiary of this was New Age spirituality. If you walk into any bookstore now, you'll see, you know, shelf after shelf of New Age literature. But another tremendous beneficiary was very conservative evangelical Protestantism, which attracted a lot of people with the sense of community that it gives you, a sense of being a group that is coherent and very solidly grounded in a set of rules. And those rules, if they are followed, guarantee you a community, shelter, love, the kinds of things that a very chaotic economy can shake to your roots. I think, though, that if you're tempted to think that Americans are as mean-spirited in general as the right, as prone to bald-faced lying and manipulation of people's emotions, I think it's a mistake. And I think we're starting to see now that a lot of people are saying, well, that's enough now, that's enough. I have not had an optimistic thing to say in the last 19 years. In my office, I'm referred to as the Queen of Gloom. In the last year, I have started saying some optimistic things based on a certain fragmentation that's showing up in the right and a certain resistance that you're now starting to see among just average voting people. And another thing that's happening is that there's starting to be a lot more motion. I mean, you look around you at Seattle or Washington or campaign finance reform. I mean, there are police brutality demonstrations. There's a lot more motion now than there has been in the last two decades, because for the last two decades, social change work has been clamped down by the right, not by mysterious forces. And the right's success, as well as its techniques, are very understandable. I try to lay them out in the book to demystify them so that we don't get the sense that these are just incredibly smart people, or they have all the money, or they have all the ideas. They had a lot of luck. And they also organized according to some rules that we can learn from. I mean, for instance, they put a lot of attention, time and attention, into internal coordination of their work so that they didn't reinvent the wheel, so that everybody knew exactly what page we were on today. And another thing that they did quite brilliantly was to never, ever let the focus off recruitment. Beneath every right-wing campaign, there is the will to recruit. And that's why some of these issues, no matter what becomes of them, they will never die, because they're good recruitment issues. The attack on gay and lesbian rights will always be there because it's a good fundraising theme. The attack on abortion rights will always be there. I think that there are things to be learned about the way that the right has organized, because where we are is not where I hope to be in my 50s. You know, I was participating in all those liberation struggles and thinking, this is only a matter of time. This is only going in one direction. And it has been stopped and turned back to a degree that we have to face. We have to face up to it and realize that what we have ahead of us is a tremendous rebuilding. Now, let me talk a little bit about right-wing women. I've studied right-wing women probably more than anything else. in the right, and I don't necessarily study the women of the far right, the women who belong to the Klan or paramilitary organizations or other white supremacist or anti-Semitic organizations. I tend to study the women who operate within the electoral arena. And I started out years ago when I lived in Chicago following Phyllis Schlafly, completely bewildered because Phyllis Schlafly was leading the charge against the ERA. She stopped the ERA. And I could not understand where she came from, because to my mind, the ERA benefited all women. But I was determined to figure this out because Phyllis Schlafly had followers, a large number of followers, and they were multiracial followers. What I learned is that Phyllis Schlafly and her followers work from an entirely different worldview from mine. That for them, the advancement of the women's movement, which these right-wing women's movements actually exist to demonize, they exist to turn back the feminist women's movement, that from that point of view, what the feminist women's movement represented was an enormous threat to women. That it was attempting to mislead women down a path in which they would become sort of the victims of their success. And right-wing women see this everywhere. They see it in the rates of divorce. They see it in women killing themselves, trying to hold professional jobs and raise children and be the wife and take care of the PTA and do it all. And they see all of this, this women as equal in society that the feminist movement has brought us, as a rollback of women's privilege. And they see it as a perfect example of violating time-tested rules of sex roles that exist to the actual benefit of women. So I found that when I was talking to right-wing women, I wasn't talking to women who necessarily were being manipulated. I think I was talking to women who were very fearful and who saw things crashing down around them that they had built their entire lives to secure. If in fact your life and your security depends on you following the rules of whether it's the Bible or simply just traditional social values, and someone comes along saying that's all wrong, that's demeaning, that puts you in a weak position, you are going to say, I know myself, I'm here because I know that this is not a weak position. This is how I can maintain my privilege. Now, if you come along and disrupt this, the next thing I know, my husband will feel that it's okay to run off with the much younger woman who works as his secretary and therefore thinks that he's just most terrific. The next thing that will happen is that my children will start to defy me more openly because I'm not a feminist or I'm not this or I'm not that. And all of my basis of authority and basis of control will be gone. So once I understood that, it really has put me in a different relationship with the women who spend most of their time attacking the women's movement. I sort of understand the passion behind that now. I don't unite with it, but I understand it. And I think that one of the things that the women's movement is guilty of doing is failing to show respect to women who want to hang on to those old traditional social roles. It is very easy to disrespect them, and especially when they are calling you names. And as a lesbian, believe me, they call a lot of names. But I think on the other hand, feminism can be a very large tent, and it can reach out to those women, and it can talk to those women about the positive nature of feminism, seeing the possibility in all people to be reached by the social justice method and to work for that. Now, after Phyllis Schlafly, who really comes out of the old right, Phyllis Schlafly's heart and soul is in anti-communism. Do you know that she knows a lot more about the defense systems of this country than most of the people who have been Secretary of Defense, most of the men who have been Secretary of Defense? She's an expert on defense. She is the person who brought us what's now called Star Wars and is now being funded up the kazoo by Bill Clinton. You know, an absurd, insane defense system. But Phyllis Schlafly knows it top to bottom. She was iced out of the Reagan administration, where she had hoped to be Secretary of Defense, in the most blatant Republican sexism. And, you know, you just want to say to these women, I say in the book, you know, they are subjected to the most brutal sexism. They are marginalized within the right. They're treated as children. I suppose I get some amusement out of that, but I also can see how they are disrespected even within their own movement, in the same way that feminists feel disrespected, have especially felt disrespected, I think, within the left. After Phyllis Schlafly came a woman named Beverly LaHaye, who makes Phyllis Schlafly look very old-fashioned and very stuck in the old right, which I believe actually she is. Beverly LaHaye is very modern, very hip. She understands using electronic communication. She's a very plugged-in woman, and she organizes in a way that Phyllis Schlafly wouldn't have done. She organizes Christian women only. Phyllis Schlafly would not have done that kind of exclusive organizing. But Beverly LaHaye was not at all shy to do that. And she organizes Christian women in a rather brilliant pattern. She breaks her organization down into kitchen table size units of six women. And she has them gather around in each other's houses. One of the things that was challenging, I think, by the feminist movement was that you always had to be getting on a bus and going somewhere to demonstrate. You always had to be coming out of your home. That was a big part of the excitement of the movement, but it was also a part of the movement that cut out a lot of women who simply couldn't get out of their houses and couldn't get on buses. They were homebound by their children, by their family structures, by their more traditional roles. So Beverly LaHaye went to the homes, and she organizes her women in these groups of about six, and they engage in prayer and praise and action. And it is highly structured, and it is top-down. Now, we would go crazy as feminists used to the structures of the women's movement, those of you in the room who have come through the women's movement, with that kind of a top-down hierarchical structure, in which the charismatic leader is so loved and so trusted that whatever she says goes. This was true in Phyllis Schlafly's movement, too. I remember when she was fighting the ERA and she told her members to bake a pie. It should be a blueberry pie, and it should have a message in it that says, vote against the ERA. And the pie on Monday morning should be on the desk of every single Illinois state legislator, because Illinois was a crucial state. And Monday morning, there was a blueberry pie with that message in it on the desk of every state legislator. Now, can you imagine the women's movement? I mean, people would say, well, I don't bake blueberry pies. I bake rhubarb pies. And why are we doing pies anyway? And what is this? Whose idea was this? And how come I have to do it? You don't have that problem in right-wing women's movements. The hierarchy is not only accepted, it is not imposed. It is part of the culture. In this case, it's a woman at the top. But that woman, charismatic as she may be and as much power as she may accumulate, will always defer to her male counterpart. So there is always a sense that we are the women's auxiliary and proud of it and glad to serve the cause. And the cause is not just keeping women locked into their traditional roles. It is not just that. It is to bring them into the larger right-wing movement. This is not about just defending the Bible. This is about recruiting for the movement. And that's exactly what you can watch. I have watched it with fascination for 20 years. You start with some small thing like sex education in the schools, something that will get the blood going and will draw women to your organization. Then you start talking about the lack of money going into the military. That doesn't seem right, because defense is sort of a woman's issue. War may not be, but defense is. And then you start talking about the communists in Central America, or you start talking about socialism in this country and how healthcare is being taken over by the liberals and the socialists. And the next thing you know, you have a woman who belongs to a women's group but is schooled in the entire ideology of the right and now understands the larger conversation and can participate in it and knows who to vote for when the time comes, knows exactly who's on our side and who's on their side. What has happened recently, which is quite a departure, is something called equality feminism. And because so many of you are connected in one way or another with universities, this is probably the right-wing feminism that you are most familiar with. Equality feminists say that they are feminists. They say, however, that they detest feminism because it portrays women as victims and as weak. So what equality feminists are promoting is that there is no difference whatsoever between men and women. And the erasing of that difference then means that you are talking about women as a sort of modern, very up-to-date professional competitor in the marketplace. The competitor in the marketplace is completely central to equality feminism. It's a kind of business version of women's equality. And if you scrape the surface of the ideology of these women, they are free market libertarians. So they might be pro-choice. They might be pro-gay. They don't care about any of that stuff. You know, anyone who wants to be lesbian or wants to have an abortion, it's of no concern to these women. What they care about is that they are able to compete without ever being told that they are the weaker sex or that there is anything about them that's any different from the man sitting next to them. No surprise, it's a movement that's largely made up of professional women. It was really started by professional women, and to tell you the truth, it was started by professional women in academia, some of whom had very bitter feelings about the women's movement, about women's studies in particular. You know some of these names: Christina Hoff Sommers, Camille Paglia, Elizabeth Fox Genovese. They exist primarily as two organizations, although there are a lot of freelancers in equality feminism who have made careers as media stars promoting this message. But the two organizations are the Independent Women's Forum and the Women's Freedom Network. They are very, very media savvy, and the media loves them because you can set them up against feminists. You can make a conflict. And the conflict is a very real one. And because these women are razor sharp and very aggressive, and because they present themselves as such strong women, it's very confusing to people. And they are loaded with arrogance and disdain. I have never seen such arrogance. And one way that it comes out, it's not only against feminists, it's also vis-a-vis their sisters in the right. So you will never see Phyllis Schlafly in the same room with Beverly LaHaye, and you'll never see either one of them in the same room with Rita Simon, who's the head of the Women's Freedom Network. Equality feminists don't want in any way to be identified with pink lace-wearing ladies who stay home. They are suits and cell phones all the way. But on many, many issues, they're on the same side. They are both coming out of right-wing politics. The difference is that right-wing libertarianism is not social. It doesn't care about the social values. It cares about the economic values. And so you see this apparent split in which the equality feminists talk about sex, you know, in their publications. They love more than anything to talk about sex and be very scandalous and departing from the very straight-laced, socially conservative, traditional right-wing women. But when it comes to economics, when it comes to foreign policy, they are absolutely hardcore right-wing on the same page, and they are all safely tucked within the right wing of the Republican Party. I didn't start out studying the right as if I were studying electoral politics. I saw it as a social movement, and that was what interested me about it. And that was where I saw the danger. Because, you know, as a good old lefty feminist, I didn't care much about electoral politics. And it didn't take me long to learn that this is the right wing of the Republican Party. It has taken over the Republican Party and silenced, I might say, a lot of mainstream, more moderate Republicans. It is way electoral, much more than I realized. And one of the incredibly important strategies of the right has been to understand how much power resides in that electoral arena. We created a lot of social change by bringing pressure to bear from outside the electoral sphere on the electoral sphere. And what the right has done is to take over the electoral sphere and do it from inside, a very different model. And I think it caught us all breathless. I don't think that we saw it coming. The demonization of liberalism was the beginning of that opening in the electoral arena, the elimination of all elected liberals, and which then created the vacuum into which the right could move. So I urge you to keep an eye out for these equality feminists, the arrogance and disdain for women who are not accomplished and not professional and who haven't made it is very scary, and the use of the word feminism is very offensive. I was talking to someone a couple days ago who did a great deal of work in India and said in the right-wing Hindu women's movement, one of the strategies has been to co-opt the language of the women's movement. And I thought, well, you know, you could barely imagine a more parallel thing. Phyllis Schlafly co-opted all the phrases of feminism, all the thinking of feminism. So I want to do one more thing, though, and that is talk to you about the rights racism. If you were a journalist, you would need a smoking gun in order to go to your editor and say, I want to do this article on the fact that the right is racist. You need that smoking gun of Newt Gingrich saying, hot damn, we just got another one of those civil rights gains rolled back, you know, or calling somebody a name that you could then run as the heading of your article. It doesn't happen. And if it does happen, the leadership of the right is all over it immediately. You know, saying if there was a bad joke told on an airplane, that's not us. We don't think that way. We distance ourselves from this. The message that allowed the new right to call itself the new right, to separate itself from the old right, was the message, we are not racist. We are not the old right. So how come every single gain made by the civil rights movement has come under attack from this movement that swears up and down that it is not racist? The old right denounced the civil rights movement as a communist plot. Martin Luther King was a communist, and he was the leader of this plot to destabilize the country, to disrupt race relations in this country, and to turn everything on its head. And also running through the old right was a lot of biological white supremacy. That is, whites are simply biologically superior, smarter, better in every way than people of color. It was all about African Americans in those days. It wasn't people of color, it was about black people. The new right says, we love the civil rights movement. The civil rights movement was a fabulous thing in this country. God bless it. It brought us equality. Those people were absolutely right. They weren't getting a fair shake. And now, thank God, they are getting a fair shake. There is no more racial discrimination in this country. And we are glad of it. Now, institutional racism in that account becomes non-existent. It is erased. And I challenge any of you to remember the last time you saw the words institutional racism printed anywhere. The words aren't used. So if there is no more institutional racism, and if there is no more legal discrimination against people of color, then that means that we can move to this situation of a colorblind society. That means that no account of race can any longer be taken into consideration when you are doing hiring, firing, raises, admissions to universities. What this amounts to in a setting of institutional racism is a program of white rights. Except that if you called it white rights, you would be aligning yourself with David Duke, and you would not make it. That's the point of calling it the new right. This country doesn't want that kind of racist rhetoric anymore. So you pursue white rights under the theme of a colorblind society. That allows you to roll back everything that was put in place to try to make up for the centuries of discrimination and oppression in this country. And it has been accomplished. There has not apparently been a way to rip the mask off of this. And I used to blame the journalists, who I felt were collectively completely asleep, until I put myself in their shoes and I realized the genius of this is it's so hard to rip the mask off. And I think the only thing that is going to bring the right to account for its racism is this motion that we see everywhere on the part of people of color of outrage against seeing every gain that was made rolled back and seeing things like institutional police brutality just go unaddressed. And if it goes unaddressed long enough, we'll have another civil rights movement, which will then recreate the conditions of pressure from outside being applied to the elected officials. I do think we need to learn from the right that a lot of motion doesn't necessarily add up to a movement. And it's a far more powerful thing to create a movement that's networked, in which people are working collaboratively toward the same goals.
0: That was American political scientist, lesbian, and feminist activist Dr. Jean Hardesty, addressing the U.S. National Women's Studies Association in the year 2000. Her 1999 book, Mobilizing Resentment, analyzes what fuels right-wing movements, including those organized by and for women. Hardesty died in 2025. Her analysis lives on. Wings thanks all our supporters, including your local community radio stations, Suzette Cullen, and Genevieve Vaughn, whose events and books can be found through the website maternalgifteconomymovement.org. The Wings sound logo is from Libana's album, A Circle Is Cast. I'm Wings series producer Frieda Worden. This is the Women's International News Gathering Service.
2: A new mental health program will be available for Arkansas teens when they return to school next month. Members of the Youth Mental Health Corps will be working in schools and with community-based organizations to help students suffering from depression, anxiety, and other mental health issues. Jason Williams with Arkansas Children's Hospital says Corps members are young adults between the ages of 18 and 24 and live in the community where they'll be working.
3: We call it near peer support, and its design is really to say, hey, I understand your life, I know what you're going through, and you can trust me to connect with you and to help you and your family be more successful in managing any mental health concerns that come up.
2: Corps members will work alongside school counselors and social workers to help students between the ages of 13 and 18. The Youth Mental Health Corps is a national initiative operating in 16 states across the country. Mental health challenges for teens in Arkansas have been on the rise for several years. The CDC reports 65% of teens in the state are depressed, and many aren't receiving treatment. Williams says the program will fill in the gaps for those students.
3: Where you talk to young people and the level of stress that they're experiencing is just very, very high. And they don't always have the capacity or the resources in which to know how to cope with that. And they turn to things like suicidal behaviors, which is very concerning for us.
2: In addition to helping the teens, the program is preparing Corps members for future positions in the mental health field. Williams says they'll be working toward their profession and addressing the shortage of trained mental health health professionals.
3: Creating opportunities for stackable credentials or higher education opportunities. They might become a behavioral health technician through this program, which then readies them to potentially go back to school, get their bachelor's degree and their master's degree, and become a social worker or a nurse in the behavioral health.
2: I'm Frieda Ross, Arkansas News Service. 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
4: Today on Wings, the topic is the Global Gag Rule, a U.S. law designed to prohibit U.S. health funding abroad from going to any facility or organization that discusses or provides abortion.

0: Welcome to Wings, a series of news and current affairs programs by and about women around the world, produced and distributed by the Women's International News Gathering Service. The United States is far the largest donor of foreign health care aid in the world. Even after recent cuts, it still gives more than $9 billion a year. For 2025, Congress allocated more than $500 million of that for international family planning. The Trump administration flatly refused to allocate any of it.
1: It is U.S. government policies that mostly limit the reproductive options of women around the world, whether it's through the global gag rule, where U.S. funds cannot be used to support organizations that either provide abortions or even tell people that abortions are available. And it's really not recognizing that in many of these countries and in these communities, there's only one healthcare center. There isn't a healthcare center for when you're pregnant and a different healthcare center for when you have AIDS and a different healthcare center for when you're a teenager. If they're lucky, they've got one healthcare center. And so if the U.S. withdraws funds from that healthcare center, then they're condemning all the women who got those healthcare services, whatever their needs, to pain, suffering, and death.
0: That was Loretta Ross, co-author of the 2017 book Reproductive Justice, An Introduction. For most of this program, you'll be hearing a report by Diana Wanyonyi from Kenya. She originally titled it Trump's Global Gag Rule because one of the U.S. president's first acts was to reinstate and expand an executive order originated in 1984 by President Reagan. Critics called it the Global Gag Rule. It said foreign non-governmental organizations that accepted U.S. family planning aid could not use even money from other sources to counsel about abortion, refer for abortions, or advocate for legalizing abortion laws. Democratic presidents since then have made a show of removing the gag order, and Republican presidents made a show of putting it back. But the real roots of this policy are in a bill passed by the U.S. Congress in 1973, right after the U.S. Supreme Court legalized abortion. This Helms Amendment to the Foreign Assistance Act denies all funding for equipment or services related to abortion. It has never been repealed. The U.S. Agency for International Development opposed the act when it was proposed on grounds it would interfere with countries' ability to provide integrated reproductive health services. Kenya's experience is an example of that. During the time that Hillary Clinton was U.S. Secretary of State, Kenya developed new integrated reproductive health guidelines that included abortion care. But in 2013, after Clinton was replaced by John Kerry, USAID brought pressure to bear on Kenya, and the new guidelines were withdrawn. Then, in 2017, Trump decreed the gag rule would apply not only to the $608 million budgeted for family planning, but to all $8.8 billion of U.S. global health assistance. Diana Wanyonyi is Wings reporter in Kenya.
2: Kenya is feeling the effects of the global gag rule. It is not well for children, women, and young girls who depend on foreign NGOs receiving U.S. government health assistance for family planning, maternal and child health, nutrition, HIV and AIDS, infectious diseases, malaria, tuberculosis, and neglected tropical diseases. Caroline Nyandati, Reproductive Health Coordinator at Kisumu Medical and Education Trust, says that many clinics and health facilities are lacking commodities and integrated services.
3: Currently, facilities haven't received commodities for the last 1 year. Providers now do not provide that integrated package that we had advocated for. Because services are not being offered as integrated as before, there are issues of cost. Example, those are facilities that was charging $3 to access cervical cancer service. Immunization, they have to pay $2. Family planning, they have to pay about $5. So if you add that, a woman can't afford, and they would rather not access the services. But in the integrated model, maybe a woman would only pay $2 and would get entire package. We are more on providing that integrated package.
2: Non-governmental organizations are now required to agree to the global gag rule as a condition of receiving assistance from the U.S. government. According to the policy, providers must agree not to provide information, referrals or services for legal abortion or to advocate for the legalization of the procedure.
3: Kenya actually launched a confidential inquiry about maternal deaths, where we had about 365 maternal deaths per 100,000 in Kenya. Most of the deaths were because of the big five that we know in Kenya as hemorrhage, sepsis, obstructed labor, hypertensive conditions, and of course, unsafe abortion.
2: In Ethiopia, adolescents and youth and people living with HIV and AIDS and sex workers are directly affected by the closure of the previously U.S.-supported health clinics.
4: Close to 1 million women will no longer have access.
2: Derejo Wondimu, the policy and community mobilization advisor at IPAS in Ethiopia.
4: It is expected that 20,000 unintended pregnancies per annum, 20 maternal deaths per annum, 4,000 unsafe abortion is also estimated to this policy.
2: Suzanne Ehlers is president of Population Action International, or PAI, a global organization advancing the right to affordable, quality contraception and reproductive health care for every woman everywhere. The organization works with the policymakers in Washington and partners in developing countries to remove roadblocks between women and the services and supplies they need. She explains what PAI does in relation to reproductive health.
5: PAI was started in 1965 by people in the United States who believed that the U.S. government should have a role in partnership with governments around the world to promote development and to advance women's health as a part of that development, believing that for countries to progress and to grow economically and in other ways, you had to secure the health and rights of women and girls. And PAI was founded on that principle and still does that work. By influencing the U.S. government in its policy and its money, its funding, but also working in partnership with over 65 different organizations in 30 countries, mostly in sub-Saharan Africa, but increasingly we're busy in Latin America, and we're also working in Asia in partnership with partners on the ground who know their governments and who want to work with their governments to improve the health and well-being of their communities by targeting women and girls. We find women who want access to modern contraception and often can't find it or can't find it reliably or are not able to find a diverse array of methods. We find the issue of gender-based violence. We find the issue of early and forced marriage of young girls. We know that unsafe abortion is a problem that is driving maternal mortality rates. So women are dying because they are seeking to terminate a pregnancy and they are not able to do so safely and legally. We know that the health of children under the age of 5, in particular, is directly linked to whether his or her mother has access to contraception. Because if she's able to space her birth, she's able to better care for her current children. And so we see the intersection of nutrition and child health and child survival as it relates to women's ability to control her fertility. Those are the issues that I think are most prevalent for us in Africa.
2: The gag rule policy is already disrupting services and referral networks, damaging integrated health programs, and diverting resources away from direct service delivery. Ehlers elaborates on its threats.
5: Any country that's receiving any U.S. money on any health issues now has to contend with the global gag rule. Any African country that's receiving U.S. global health assistance is impacted. It's more than family planning and reproductive health partners. It's any African country that is working with the U.S. government on tuberculosis, HIV and AIDS. Think of the PEPFAR program. The President's Emergency Plan for AIDS Relief is working in many, many African countries. Anything working on water and sanitation, on malaria efforts, all of that is part of a global health portfolio. So any country that's receiving any U.S. money on any of those issues now has to contend with the global gag rule. Most worrying to me are some of the most trusted service providers in their communities. So I'm thinking of the International Planned Parenthood Federation, and I'm thinking of Marie Stopes International. I'm thinking of groups that are working throughout the world in providing the most basic health care to women and their families. And because they are not in accordance with the global gag rule's limitations and restrictions, I worry that their clinics will close and that in areas where the public sector is not available or is not at capacity to meet the needs of its community, women, their families will suffer. We already saw service providers closing clinics. We saw that the rates of unintended pregnancy were going up. We saw that vulnerable groups like young people, women living in rural areas, women that were living at the lowest levels of poverty were the most impacted and not able to access services. Those communities are already vulnerable, and they were made more vulnerable. With higher rates of unintended pregnancy, recourse to unsafe abortion also increased, driving the rates of maternal mortality in many countries. So that's a sample of some of the things we saw years ago when this policy was in place under President Bush.
0: On Wings, you're hearing a report from Kenya about effects of the U.S.'s global gag rule. President Trump has reinstated it and even expanded its reach. But as you'll hear, USAID also applied it during the Obama administration. Here's the background. In Kenya, the 2010 Constitution allows abortion to save the life or health of the mother, and its language leaves the door open for further legalization. In 2012, the Ministry of Health published standards and guidelines on reducing maternal mortality and morbidity from unsafe abortion. These were based on World Health Organization criteria. The ministry also issued a curriculum for training mid-level providers, like midwives and nurses, in how to perform legal abortions and give life-saving post-abortion care. The Obama administration formally repealed the global gag rule, but in December 2013, after Hillary Clinton was replaced by John Kerry as Secretary of State, USAID ordered its aid recipients not to attend a maternal health meeting because safe abortion guidelines were on the agenda. Kenya soon withdrew the guidelines, leaving old, vague guidelines in place. Carolyn Nyandat is a leading maternal health expert in Kenya. She recounts how sudden changes in U.S. funding policy leave healthcare organizations confused and scrambling.

0: Kisumu Medical and Education Trust. She started her career there as Associate Manager of Reproductive and Maternal Child Health.
1: So KIMET implements through three levels. We target the community, the facility, and now at policy level. We engage communities in community discussions or conversations. They're able to discuss their needs, and we link them to the facility. And so at the facility, KIMET has managed to train providers. We have actually trained over 2,000 providers on provision of integrated maternal health service provision, where we look at the holistic approach, the mother, the child, the man, the youth. The providers are also taken through some of the policy issues that we have in place, so they are aware of at what context are they providing the services and how. We have created a network of where we look at the legal compliance and also quality service provision, and we are able to give them that technical assistance when they need it from us. In relation to the global gag rule, that has impacted on KIMET at the three levels. For instance, we have now had women or community members having less discussions like they used to have before, where we would actually talk about maternal health needs. They are now more focused on other discussions. They want to discuss more on security. They want to discuss more on which member of parliament do they want to have on board, as opposed to the health issues that were now more prominent. In the Kenyan system, a community health volunteer is supposed to, one, educate at community level and also provide information for a woman to make a choice to go for a service. And so if they have done that, a woman is able to make a choice that I want to go to facility X or Y. So then the community health volunteer refers the woman to that particular facility. But now we have reduced the number of the community health volunteers we were working with. Initially, we would work with over 10 volunteers in a community unit, but currently we are working with 2 community health volunteers. It was estimated that maybe one CHV would do about 20 households or more, but now we are only giving that mandate to 2 CHVs to be able to be covering their 100 households, and that's too much for them.
0: Nyandat observed that abrupt international disruptions and forced changes to rules and procedures affected not only the participation of volunteers, but also the willingness of prospective patients and their partners to rely on the organization's services.
1: Then we also have women not really coming for services as before, and we are struggling to create that demand. And when we create the demand, the women are reluctant to come for the services. Then we also have a lack of male involvement, and now we have men really coming out strongly and barring their partners to access services. Because we are having less discussions in the community, we are having men actually telling their partners that they cannot access services.
0: Hesitance to come for help also increases problems.
1: The 4 delays that really increases maternal mortality. One delay of a woman to actually recognize a problem. So for instance, if a woman is in the village and they are bleeding, they're already not seeing that as an alarm. That's delay number 1. Then the delay number 2, the delay in getting access to go to the facility because of the bad roads or where they come from. Then when they have come to the facility, now, the delay for the woman to actually give informed consent, because sometimes the woman has traveled all the way alone, and to make a decision, she wants the partner to help her in making a decision. So the delay is at that level. And then the 4th delay is you are now again at the facility, but there's no skilled provider or there are no commodities.
0: Population Action International, PAI for short, has tracked disruptions in multiple countries, notes Wings Kenya producer Diana Wanyonyi.
2: A preliminary report conducted by PAI in Ethiopia on women's sexual and reproductive health and rights found that adolescents and youth, people living with HIV and AIDS, and sex workers are directly affected by the closure of the previously US-supported health clinics. For PAI, the solution to Trump's global gag rule is to come up with strategies that will ensure that healthcare in many countries is not hurt. Back to

0: Susan Ellers, president of PAI.
1: Well, the first thing that PAI and our U.S.-based partners need to do is to try to get this policy legislatively repealed, right, so that it's not in place anymore. Unfortunately, with President Trump in office, we don't think that that is a near-term possibility. This policy will be with us so long as President Trump is in the White House. So what we need to do instead is work in partnership with groups around the world to make sure there's a couple of things. Number one, that they really understand the policy. They understand what it lets them do, what it doesn't let them do, the groups they can work with, the partners they can talk with, and the services they can still provide. We have to build that understanding so groups, even if they choose to comply with the global gag rule, they're still doing as much service as they can to meet the needs of their community. I think we also need to continue to work with governments, both in Africa and the donor countries in Europe and elsewhere, to make sure that we're putting additional resources toward this agenda, something that we've done a lot in partnership in countries like Kenya and Malawi, is work with partners who are looking at their own governments. So in Kenya, I think of devolution, and I think of all of these county budgets, and making sure that each of those county governors really understands the budget imperative for health, and that within that, they are really prioritizing the health needs of women and families. I think that is one strategy that we cannot make up for the loss of U.S. funding with these restrictions, but we can build better and deeper and stronger champions in the developing countries of Africa and in some of the donor countries of Europe to really step up and lean in when we need partnership and leadership so much.
2: One source of help has been the International Women's Health Coalition, founded in 1984 to promote sexual and reproductive rights and health among women.
3: We have been getting support from IWHC, we got in-depth interpretation of the global gag rule, and we are able to have now a deeper understanding.
2: In 2018, during Trump's previous term, Carolyn Yandot was Reproductive Health Coordinator of Kisumu Medical and Education Trust. She initiated a workaround by engaging with county governments, which have independent funds passed down through their members of Kenya's parliament.
3: We have been able to engage counties in developing family planning strategic plans. We have 15 counties that are contributing to about 98% of maternal mortality in Kenya. We have actually managed to work with counties by first working through a social franchise where we have 122 social franchise facilities. And of the 122 social franchise facilities in the 15 counties, we have 22 youth-friendly centers that can provide the integrated package that we advocate for. Most counties had strategic plan, but they were not costing it. So they had guidelines, they had operations, how they want to implement their plans. So we had to come in and tell them, how many human resources do you want to have on board? How will you do your monitoring and evaluation? How will you get commodities? From who? From what partner? How would you want partners to come on board? And that is the cost aid. We did that with Homa Bay County, where they had a costed family planning strategic plan. It was implemented from 2015 to 2019. So that became a benchmark for that county. And when the neighboring counties learned of the milestones that Kimeta's had with Homa Bay County, then Migori County, the neighboring county, called us to help them develop their own strategic plan. So we expect that to be cascaded in the other remaining counties, so that they can have their costed strategic plan. In relation to the global gag rule, if PAI can come in and give us more technical support, we'll be able to have good choice.
2: Diana Wanyonyi asked this question of Suzanne Ehlers.
0: Is it the right time for the African countries to stop depending from donors?
1: I think that it is the right time for African countries to say that we know best what is right for our communities and that we are looking to operate on an equal level at the global stage, right? There will be a period of time where there is still donor flows of money, but we will begin to make it more so that countries can be more reliant on their own resources and strengthening their own communities. We want to be able to secure a woman's right to an abortion that's safe and legal anytime, but we also need to be sure we are providing comprehensive sexuality education, that we're providing safe spaces for girls to ask questions and to learn about their bodies, their safety and how they can reduce violence and sexual assault. And that's not just the responsibility of the girls. You can educate a girl and still have her living within a household and within a community where social norms are not allowing her to advance her own health and rights. So for PAI, we see our work on abortion as important and critical, but we also see important work at the community level so that they become powerful in their own rights, pursue their education, become part of the paid workforce, become policymakers in their own right. But the only way to do that is to partner with their parents, their family, and the educators to make sure that we are not doing anything that harms her ability to advance herself. And we're supporting youth-led and strong young people within organizations. And we sent out a request for proposals, and we received very creative ideas back about how youth leadership within organizations was looking to make policy change that benefited youth populations. And so we've been able to give those groups technical assistance and advocacy training and some financial resources so that they can be the leaders of change in their own communities as it relates to the young people's needs around reproductive health. The work of reaching legislators in the U.S. is our job. In other countries, they do not want to hear from PAI. They want to hear from our partners in strong advocacy organizations in countries like Kenya and Senegal and Malawi, so that they are in touch with their members of parliament and with people within their Ministry of Health and their Ministry of Finance to always be educating and building the case for women's access to contraception and to other kinds of reproductive health care. When those policymakers are hearing it from their own constituents, that's what makes a difference. And we can be there as sounding boards and sort of thought partners, but at the end of the day, we can take our story up to the U.S. Congress, and then we know that in houses of parliament throughout Africa, it's your voices that are the most important.
0: Yes, how is it in the U.S.?
1: Well, it's a complicated time, as you can imagine. So we know that we don't have support in the White House. We know that President Trump and Vice President Pence are not advocates for this agenda. And in fact, they have introduced a number of very harmful policies globally, but also domestically in the U.S. We also see that the leadership of some of our key agencies is not supportive. So what that means is that we have to look to Congress. We have to look to our elected representatives, both in the Senate and in the House of Representatives. And PAI has a commitment to working across all the parties to make sure that we are building champions wherever we can who will support this agenda. Now, our numbers are high. They're never as high as we'd like them to be. We never have as much support for this agenda as we think we should, but we also never give up, and we are staying focused on telling the true story of women and girls' health and rights and trying to bring congressional champions along at every step that we can. So that's our advocacy work back at home, just like the advocacy work we do in partnership with groups around the world.
0: That is Suzanne Ehlers, president of the global organization Population Action International, or PAI. Reporting for Wings, I am Diana Wanyonyi in Mombasa, Kenya.
2: We have a little more time left in this episode, so I'll just let Loretta Ross from the United States have the last word. She's a co-founder and former executive director of the Sister Song Women of Color Reproductive Justice Collective and co-author of a new book titled Reproductive Justice. She was interviewed for Wings by Sarah Olson.
4: We need to put more pressure upon our elected officials to stop the global gag rule, to stop the perversion of science that's taking place. The same way we do not have healthy sex education for young people here in this country, we're preventing healthy sex education for people around the world. And so we and our tax dollars are responsible for a lot of misery and suffering around the world. But instead of going overseas and working in those countries, we need to stay at home and work right here with the, I don't want to call them that, with the guys who are passing the laws right in Washington, D.C., and in our state legislatures that are causing that kind of suffering.
2: Parts of this program were recorded during the first Trump administration. In his second administration, Trump disbanded the U.S. Agency for International Development and replaced it with bilateral health funding agreements negotiated country by country. All agreements include the global gag rule. They also forbid gender-affirming medical interventions and, quote, diversity, equity, and inclusion. The new policy applies the global gag rule not just to health care support, but to all non-military U.S. funding agreements. Wings thanks all our supporters, including your local community radio station, Suzette Cullen, and Genevieve Vaughn, author of the book The Gift in the Heart of Language, The Maternal Source of Meaning. I'm Frieda Worden, the series producer of Wings. I had editing support this week from Sarah Newton. The Wings sound logo is from Libana's album, A Circle is Cast. This is the Women's International News Gathering Service.
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